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2: Mostly clear in Parker this evening with a low around 78. Gusts as high as 20 miles per hour. Sunny and hot tomorrow with a high near 111. In Yuma, partly cloudy tonight with low around 81. Sunny tomorrow with a high near 109. And partly cloudy in Quartzsite this evening with a low around 81. Sunny, breezy, and hot tomorrow with a high near 112.
3: From Futuro Media and PRX, it's Latino USA. I'm Maria Hinojosa. Today, we speak to Mon Laferte and Francisca Valenzuela about music, activism, and how they're changing the game for women artists.
4: For example, I remember I was booking shows in Mexico and the promoter was like, we have this festival, but we already have one woman, we don't want two. At that point, I was like, this can't be the only way. It's not about me. I'm not the problem. The system is a problem.
3: And later, a conversation with singer-songwriter David Archuleta about coming out and leaving the Mormon Church.
5: I felt like I never was able to be fully honest because of the very beliefs that I was taught. And I just felt like if we're all supposed to be equal in one, I feel like there's something wrong here.
3: All this coming up on Latino USA. Stay with us. No te vayas.
6: Live from NPR News in Washington, I'm Ryland Barton. President Trump says the U.S. killed the leader of the Tren de Aragua gang with the help of the Venezuelan government. In a social media post, Trump said a swift and lethal kinetic strike has killed Hector Rustenford Guerrero Flores, who he called the infamous leader of the gang. The U.S. labeled Tren de Aragua as a terrorist organization at the beginning of Trump's second term. Shares of SpaceX soared 19% in its Wall Street debut today, making CEO Elon Musk the first ever trillionaire. The closing price has the value of SpaceX well above $2 trillion, but as NPR's Jeff Brumfield reports, the business might not really be worth that much.
7: Even SpaceX's supporters would tell you the business as it is today is not worth $2 trillion. According to the financial documents released ahead of the IPO, SpaceX is actually losing money. It lost $5 billion last year and another $4 billion in the first quarter of this year. A lot of those losses are due to the AI side of the business, which used to be Musk's other company, xAI. It's been burning cash at this incredible rate.
6: NPR's Jeff Brumfield reporting. The Justice Department has approved Paramount's acquisition of Warner Brothers Discovery. NPR's Emma Bowman reports the merger would unite two rival studio giants and raises questions about creative and editorial independence.
8: Paramount owns CBS, including CBS News. It's swallowing the much larger Warner, which includes HBO and CNN. The antitrust investigation into the proposed $110 billion merger found no threat to competition or consumers of film, broadcast television, or streaming. But several states, including California, still have antitrust concerns, and industry unions fear the loss of thousands of jobs. In a statement after the decision, Paramount said the deal would result in a stronger company better positioned to compete against dominant technology platforms and ultimately benefit both consumers and creators. Emma Bowman, NPR News.
6: Oregon's Department of Corrections is facing a class action lawsuit to end solitary confinement. Oregon Public Broadcasting's Conrad Wilson reports.
9: Oregon's constitution prohibits the, quote, harsh, degrading, or dehumanizing treatment of prisoners. Yet according to the lawsuit, hundreds of adults in the state's prisons are held alone inside small windowless rooms, often for months. The state limits disciplinary segregation to 90 consecutive days. That's far longer than neighboring states, says Ben Hale, an attorney with the Oregon Justice Resource Center, which is representing the adults in custody.
10: Oregon has certainly become an outlier in the use of disciplinary solitary confinement, which in some ways is the most punitive.
9: State data show a recent upward trend of adults in custody held in solitary. The Oregon Department of Corrections says it's committed to safe and humane operations. For NPR News, I'm Conrad Wilson in Portland.
6: This is NPR News from Washington. The EU is starting membership talks with Ukraine next week. Ukraine views EU membership as a crucial security guarantee for its future after the war with Russia. The process can take years. EU leaders have praised Ukraine's reforms despite challenges posed by the conflict. Some countries want to offer Ukraine associate membership to speed up integration. New research on workers in the medical field takes a closer look at their ability to prevent the leading cause of maternal mortality worldwide. Ari Daniel has more on the study.
11: Postpartum hemorrhage, or excessive bleeding after childbirth, affects 27 million women each year and kills 43,000. In the delivery room, it can be a race against time, says Adam Duval, professor of maternal health at the University of Oxford.
12: If you intervene early enough, you can then give treatments promptly.
11: To do so, Duval says it's essential to measure the blood loss rather than merely eyeballing it, which allows medical workers to identify and treat these hemorrhages with multiple interventions simultaneously. Altogether, in a trial across four African countries, this approach saw a 60% reduction in severe bleeding. For NPR News, I'm Ari Daniel.
6: An Ohio labor union has filed a grievance over the use of goats to clear brush at a water reclamation plant in Columbus. According to local CBS affiliate 10TV, Ask Me Local 1632 says the city has a blatant disregard for labor by not notifying it about the subcontractors. The scabs in question, Kevin, Wilson, and Marty, and several dozen others don't pay dues and don't complain about long hours. This is NPR News from Washington.
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3: Welcome to Latino USA. I'm Maria Hinojosa. It's 2019 in Las Vegas. It is the night of the Latin Grammys, the red carpet.
14: Me estaba muriendo de miedo, esa es la verdad.
3: Chilean singer-songwriter Mon Laferte is terrified, but it's not with the normal event jitters. Tonight, she's nominated for Best Alternative Album for Norma. It's about the passionate stages of a relationship. Mon is often described by the media as a kind of femme fatale, with her pale skin and her popping red lips. She's got a sultry look, kind of like a 1950s pinup model. She wears tight corset-type dresses and A-line skirts to her knees in bright colors that pop. But tonight, she shows up on the red carpet wearing a black trench coat tied around her waist, flowing black pants, and thick black sneakers accented with a green scarf around her neck. Not an ounce of skin showing. Her black, wavy hair, just down to her chin, had short bangs across her forehead.
14: Sabía, me temblaban las piernas.
3: On the red carpet, her legs start to shake. But even hearing her tell me about how nervous she was, I've watched the video closely, and you can't tell she's nervous at all.
14: Yo estaba a punto de salir y estaba arrepentida.
3: Mon takes her position in front of the first set of photographers and begins to untie her coat. The black trench coat opens slowly to reveal her bare shoulders. Then she fully opens the jacket and she reveals her naked breasts with these words. In Chile, they torture, rape, and kill. Written in Spanish across her chest.
14: Y luego dije, bueno, lo peor que puede pasar es que digan que estoy loca y no pasa nada. O sea, quedará una anécdota para mi vida.
3: In that moment, she thought, well, I guess the worst that could happen is people say I'm crazy. And people did have a lot to say.
15: Una frase impactante en la que ella
16: y mostró abiertamente sus senos con un texto que decía
17: de polémica. Su paso por la alfombra roja fue con su pecho desnudo.
3: Mohan had just traveled from her home in Chile. It was a country going through political unrest with people protesting against military oppression.
14: Veía las protestas, se sentía la presión militar, ¿sabe? Claro, en un país que vivió en dictadura, imagínate.
3: Now remember, Chile had seen a military dictatorship in the not so distant past. But in 2019, Chile was in an uproar during one of the biggest protests since the fall of the dictator Augusto Pinochet in the 1990s. Over a million people hit the streets. Initially, the protests were sparked by a rise in metro fares, but soon they gave way to bigger issues plaguing the country, like social inequality and the cost of living.
14: Viajo desde Chile con mi madre asustada y llego a Las Vegas, a los Latin Grammy. Imagínate como el contraste en mi cabeza.
3: Mohan now faced a contrast that made her head feel like it was going in circles. Mass upheaval in her country against the lavish backdrop of the casinos, the luxury of Las Vegas, the Latin Grammys, and the red carpet. But amidst her worry and stress for her people in Chile, the mix of feelings gave

0: have to be at this red carpet, I might as well do something powerful, something meaningful. And remember the green scarf that she wore around her neck? That color is the feminist symbol that represents the green wave. It's the big Latin American movement of women and allies fighting for safe and legal abortions. Now, sitting directly across from me 7 years later, she still wonders where that courage came from.
1: Yo hasta el día de hoy digo, no sé cómo tuve el valor.
0: Mon Laferte was already a well-known artist by then, a talented singer. But this moment propelled her into the role of a feminist icon across Latin America. That's because in the region, rates of femicides are high. On average, 11 women are killed every day. And for decades, musicians across the globe have raised their voices to advocate for real change. And the loudest for women's rights are bold women like Mon Laferte. Because music has the power to unite people. But if you zoom in, that change is still pending for so many women artists themselves, because representation of women in music is still exceptionally low. So, how do we get more voices to make real change? Musicians like Mon are doing something about it. For this story, a conversation with Chilean singer and songwriter Mon Laferte about her new album, Femme Fatale, Volume 2. We also speak to singer-songwriter Francisca Valenzuela. She's the founder of Ruidosa Fest, which is an all-Latina music festival and research platform.
1: Sí, no.
0: I caught up with Mon Laferte recently in New York City. We met up in the posh Sony studios in Midtown. Even though we never met, we hugged like we were old friends. We sat down to talk about her new album, Femme Fatale Volume 2, which is a collection of songs that she'd had in the works for a while.
1: O sea, tengo que publicarlas, ¿no? Y entonces decidí que tenían que ser de una parte dos.
0: The new album that easily became Volume 2, a follow-up to her last album of the same name, Femme Fatale. With 20 songs, this new album is an introspective process about love, loss, and letting go. And that title? Well, Mon tells me, it is who she is.
1: Es un título que me ha puesto la prensa varias veces. Me han dicho, Mon Laferte, la femme fatal de la música, no sé. Y yo creo que es un término que me gusta porque habla de lo peligrosas que podemos llegar a ser las mujeres seguras de nosotras.
0: The femme fatale, French for fatal woman, was considered in old times to be a seductress who was dangerous to men, right? Women who acted by night, who were strong and sure of themselves, sexy, unafraid of the dark. Women who were the same as men. And how powerful could women be if they were so strong and sure of themselves?
1: Entonces, claro, sí, siempre he sido una mujer bastante libre en ese sentido.
0: In this sense, Mon says that femme fatale was free, so that freedom drew her in.
1: Me gusta como ese título por esta carga de la libertad también, ¿no? Y es divertido decir, soy peligrosa porque soy libre.
0: It's fun to say I'm dangerous because I am free, says Mon. And the lyrics to the songs are just as bold as the statements she makes in her activism.
2: No me gusta admitir que me volví una mercancía.
1: La frase de For Your Consideration.
0: Specifically in her song, For Your Consideration.
2: For your consideration, debo ser parte.
1: Me senté y como que vi la fotografía de todo lo que es la industria y eso, y pensé, qué loco como la gente pone, recuerden que existo, ¿sabes? Como voten por mí.
0: The title of the song in English is a wink at the awards process, because during most awards seasons, there are full-on campaigns by artists, directors, and producers. Lots of people wanting judges to look at their work.

0: for your consideration. Mon says she lives with these contradictions every day. She thinks, I'm going to stay home. I'm going to get fat happily. To hell with the industry. But then...
1: Y luego pienso, no. Sí me gusta, me divierto.
0: No. I love this. I have fun and I'm going to continue.
1: Y mi cabeza llena de contradicciones todo el tiempo.
0: She is a person full of contradictions. Who is she? The femme fatale. A dangerous free woman? Or as she said in her song, a dumb feminist.
1: Ser feminista es una mujer que toma las riendas de su vida.
0: A feminist is a woman who takes control of her life, Mon says. A woman who doesn't belong in a place. But nowadays, the word feminist means different things to different people.
1: Decir soy feminista es casi como un pecado. Pero es porque se ha manchado el nombre.
0: The term, she says, has been tarnished.
1: Pero realmente creo que todos deberíamos ser feministas.
0: She says we should all be feminists. It is not a bad word. Feminists want their voices to be heard, even if that means bearing your breasts on a red carpet, as Mon did during the Latin Grammys in 2019. And Mon's coming into activism is not unique. In fact, it's part of an important tradition of artists from Chile who use their voices for social change. When we come back, we unpack how musicians and activists from her country have influenced her, and how some female artists, like Francisca Valenzuela, are working to change the music industry.
2: The idea of using music as a vehicle to shed light on things has always been there.
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0: It's Latino USA. I'm Maria Hinojosa. I'm speaking with Chilean star Mon Laferte about her new album, Femme Fatale, Volume 2. It's out now. We're talking about what motivates her to create art and how she knows that she is part of a deep Chilean tradition of speaking up for those in need.
1: Chile es un país muy político. Es imposible que no sea político.
0: As Mon Laferte told me, Chile is a very political country. It's impossible for it not to be after everything that we've experienced, she says.
1: No después de una historia como la que nos tocó vivir.
2: I do think that Chile has that heritage, and I think there is a history of fearless, creative, mega-punk.
0: That's Francisca Valenzuela, a Chilean singer-songwriter and founder of Ruidosa Fest. It's an all-women's music festival. We'll get into that a little bit later. Francisca is an artist, a feminist, and like Mon Laferte, she is inspired to pursue activism because of Chile's deep history.
2: Like, I think in Chile, even the folk scene is originally like the most punk thing.
0: The list of outspoken musicians from Chile is too long to count. And by the way, yours truly was inspired by all of them to create my first ever radio show in college.
2: Whether it's speaking openly about issues about gender inequality, or it's the female experience and through this patriarchal lens, right? Or songs that are like against the abuse of power, or songs that are about revolution.
1: Hasta el día de hoy, siento que las generaciones más jóvenes incluso son conscientes de lo que pasó y sucedió.
0: As Mon Laferte says, younger generations are aware, conscious, and engaged. One of the most infamous moments in Chilean musical activism is about the life of Víctor Jara.
10: El derecho de vivir, poeta Ho Chi Minh.
0: He was murdered in 1973 following a military coup that put the dictator Augusto Pinochet into power with help from the United States.
1: Creo que nos afectó muchísimo a todas las personas que hacemos música, por lo menos de mi generación.
0: Mon Laferte says this deeply affected her generation of musicians and artists, and so did other musical heroes, as she calls them, people like Violeta Parra.
1: Y luego estaban estos héroes musicales que siempre fueron inspiración, como Violeta Parra.

0: porque como que nos enseñó a hacer música y hablar desde lo más honesto.
1: Violeta Parra taught everyone to make music that speaks from the most honest part of our souls, she says. Violeta spoke up for marginalized communities and documented the folklore across Chile.
2: I grew up listening to Violeta Parra and poets and artists.
1: That's Francisca again. Violeta is another major influence for both Mon Laferte and Francisca Valenzuela.
2: It goes in hand here. And I think it always caught my attention when I was in other countries and I didn't see the artistic scene being committed to political or social causes.
1: For Francisca, as a Chilean, it was a no-brainer to speak up.
2: I try to contribute to certain change and open and facilitate things, you know?
1: And the tradition of using your platform for change in Chile didn't stop during the dictatorship in the 1970s. During the 2019 protests that we heard about earlier, a familiar 1980s song was blasted through the crowds. Los Prisioneros were a staple of the 1980s rock en español movement, rock in Spanish. Their lyrics were hugely critical of the country's inequalities. And years after Pinochet's fall, they became the soundtrack of these modern protests. El baile de los que sobran, the dance of those left over. It's from 1986. The song is about realizing that no matter how hard you work, the good life is really only for the privileged few. And during the 2019 protests, there was also music from the feminist group Colectivo Las Tesis. They created a song called A Rapist on Your Path. Un violador en tu camino. It quickly became an anthem to denounce sexual violence against women. And it was heard all around the world. Women started playing it and dancing to it. All these decades later, the youth in Chile, they are still resonating with that music.
2: Music as a vehicle to shed light on things has always been there. There's an intimacy. It's just me and I'm listening. It's inside of me. I can feel like it activates you in a way. And then it also has the community aspect that happens altogether and that you belong somewhere.
1: Music and activism often go hand in hand because music unites people. And having music that says something makes an even bigger statement. Like Mon Laferte, Francisca's music ranges from the feminist perspective with albums like Fortaleza, all about finding inner strength and self-empowerment. To her upcoming album, Maldita, where she dives deeper into her feelings of feminine rage and her own postpartum experience. Francisca's music can be described as singer-songwriter meets Elton John piano pop, going from incredibly catchy poppy songs to heart-wrenching ballads. She says her feminist rage comes from a very specific place, a systemic discrimination that she herself has experienced.
2: For example, I remember I was booking shows in Mexico and the promoter was like, we have this festival, but we already have one woman. We don't want two.
1: Francisca was inspired to put her feminism into action in 2016 when she founded Ruidosa Fest, the all Latina music festival. And it's also a research platform.
2: At that point, I was like, this can't be the only way. It's not about me. I'm not the problem. The system is a problem.
1: We know that women make up half of the world population. But according to statistics from Ruidosa Fest, women represent less than 20% of festival lineups.
2: I still encounter behavior, comments, or practices that seem crazily antiquated and limited.
3: It's not only Chile, it's not only Mexico, it's the Americas or the Spanish-speaking market.
1: She was consistently turned away from labels at first, until, of course, she began to do well.
2: I reached out to labels years ago, and they all shut the door. And then when I was successful, they all approached me with horrible contracts.
1: That's when she began noticing something.
2: There were no women in the majority of rooms I was going to.
1: That's when Ruidosa Fest was born. The all-Latina-led festival comprises workshops and panels dedicated to effecting real change in the music industry.
2: I wanted to create an instance where we can talk candidly about the issues and struggles within the music industry that can be gender-based or can also just be about the fact that it's a difficult industry to navigate.
1: In 2016, the first iteration of the festival was difficult to get off the ground. She faced a lot of resistance.
2: Everyone in the industry that I was inviting from, not the women, but the male counterparts or, you know, promoters or sponsors or even musicians or my male musician friends, they were like, why would I want to go listen to women complain?
1: Ruidosa has put out some of the most comprehensive data analyzing music lineups from 400 large festivals from 7 different countries across Latin America and Latin-A events in the United States. And among the more shocking findings, all female bands accounted for just 1% of total bookings, with headliner slots by projects led by women making up, yes, 0.4% of the headliners.
2: When that came out, a lot of promoters in the region did reach out and were like, we had no idea that there was this issue. We weren't seeing the lack of diversity in our festivals. If you don't kind of force society's hand to look at those things, you will have issues and they will become systemic.
1: Francisca's solution to her questions about representation was to create a festival. But when we asked her about the future and what she hopes for women across the industry, she said,
2: I get a lot of invitations from festivals to do like a Ruidosa stage in a festival. And I actually tell them, I'm like, I prefer that you book more women. Just don't make a stage for them. Get them in all the stages. Don't make us a small little stage on the side.
1: Because in a perfect world, we would all be equal. Until then, the need to be outspoken through music is going to continue. Both Mon and Francisca hope their platforms will make significant changes.
2: I think like every new generation is even more powerful and resourceful and like that. And now people are making music from the whole continent to the world. You can kind of dream bigger. And I think that is a change.
0: Sí, tengo esa crudeza que he tratado de pulir con los años, ¿eh? Como que trato de como de limpiarlo, pero es lo que soy.
1: Mon tells me that there is a rawness in her that she's tried to polish for years, but it is who she is. It is in her work.
0: Por más que intento pulirlo, está esa crudeza en mi obra, sí.
1: So she's celebrating that rawness by doing things like bearing her breast and calling out rape and femicide.
4: Así que muchas gracias. Esto es para Chile y quiero leer.
1: The night of the Latin Grammys, 2019, she accepted the award and called out words from a fellow Chilean feminist.
4: Chile, me dueles por dentro, me sangras por cada vena, me pesa cada cadena que te aprisiona hasta el centro. Chile afuera, Chile adentro, Chile al son de la injusticia. 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Muchas gracias.
0: Siempre fui feminista sin saber que era feminista.
1: Mon Laferte told me that she'd always been a feminist without even knowing that she was one. Maybe not much of a surprise to a Chilean singer in a country with such a rich feminist and activist history. You can hear my entire interview in Spanish with Mon Laferte in a special bonus episode of Latino USA, talking about her album Femme Fatale, Volume 2. And Francisca Valenzuela's latest album, Maldita, comes out late in July. And if you're in New York City this summer, you can catch Ruidosa Fest's takeover of Lincoln Center on July 12th.

0: Now, dear listener, we are going to keep on talking about music, but this time with singer-songwriter David Archuleta. We're going to talk about how he's grappled with fame, faith, and embracing his authentic self. You might remember 2008 for our historic presidential election.
1: Yes, we can. Yes, we can.
0: But there was another race that I was also paying attention to, and it wasn't for a politician.
2: This is American Idol.
0: That's right. I'm talking about the singing competition reality show American Idol. Back then, my daughter and I used to watch it pretty much every week. It was season 7, and we were rooting for a certain contestant.
3: What you gonna sing, man?
4: I'm gonna sing Waiting on the World to Change by John Mayer.
3: Go for it.
4: Me and my friends were all misunderstood. They say we stand...
0: 17-year-old David Archuleta. David instantly became a fan favorite and rose to the top throughout the competition, gaining millions of votes, including, yes, mine and my daughter's. And one thing that made us root louder for David was that he had Latino Honduran roots. David made it to the finale for American Idol.
5: The winner by 12 million votes of American Idol 2008 is David Cook.
0: But another David won. David Archuleta went on to build a successful music career.
6: When the TV show happened, my family felt like we had to look good for camera and show that we were a happy Mormon family.
0: But behind the scenes, David was dealing with a whole lot of stress. His parents were having marital issues, and he had the pressure to be this model member of the Church of Jesus Christ of Latter-day Saints.
6: I always felt this guilt and shame because I felt like I was had to keep something from everybody that made me not as good as what people thought of me. Oh, they think I'm a good, sweet kid, and they don't know this secret that I have.
0: David was grappling with his sexuality in front of millions of people watching on national television.
6: I'm supposed to be doing everything right because I have the gospel of Jesus Christ in my life and I have to show how happy and blessed it makes me.
0: But instead, David felt cursed. Intimate same-sex relations are considered a sin in the Mormon church.
6: And so I thought, I've got this demon in me that's trying to get me to go that direction, and I don't know what else I need to do to stop it. While I was also kind of terrified because I felt like if people found this out about me, they would know how dirty I was.
0: 18 years later, David writes about this in his new memoir, Devout, Losing My Faith to Find Myself, and a new EP by the same title. For this story, I sit down with singer-songwriter David Archuleta for an intimate conversation about growing up queer and leaving the Mormon church. There is a mention of suicide in this upcoming interview, so take care while listening. David, if you could take a moment, because there are a lot of people who don't know much about Church of Latter-day Saints, Mormons. Can you actually talk about what church life looked like for you and your family?
6: Growing up Mormon, it was very sweet. It's a very wholesome group of people to be around. Spent a lot of time doing gatherings like potlucks or dances, little parties. It's just very family-centered with their focus. If someone was sick or someone was moving, everyone would go and help. They're very mindful of each other. And if someone needed help or service, this is what we were raised to do. Like I really loved that part of looking out for the person who may be forgotten.
0: Thank you for describing the beauty of the Mormon church and community, which is we actually live in community. We help each other. But at the same time, there is like this exclusion, right? Do you have a specific memory that you can share about when you were a little kid and you realized, oh, think I like boys.
6: Yeah, let me see.
0: I love it. He's pulling out the book.
6: Because there's a little moment on page 27.
0: Okay, go ahead.
6: In my second grade class in Utah, there was this boy, JD. JD and I walked home together a few times. I found myself wanting to be around him more and invited him over to hang out. I felt the same butterflies for JD as I had for Brittany and Kimberly, some of these other girls I also had little crushes on. But whoa, hold up, I thought. The feelings couldn't be the same because JD was a boy. Having those kinds of feelings for a boy doesn't exist, does it? I was always told boys like girls and girls like boys. Why am I feeling these feelings for JD? We're just in second grade. And I started getting really scared because I was like, is there something wrong with me? You just kind of like, ah, don't pay too much attention to it. But it's like, then you see JD again and it's like, you feel like all the blood rush to your cheeks and you're like, why do I like him like this? I'm thinking he's just my friend. But it's like, I don't usually feel like this for my friends. What's going on? I'm very confused. And at the time, no one told me that that was even possible. So I was just like, okay, I just need to hide because I don't want people to see that something's wrong with me.
0: You know, you write. This was so hard for me to read. At 8 years old, I was living in a state of terror about being exposed. So obviously you knew this from a very young age. So let's take a moment for young people who might be listening to this, who might be queer or gay, and who might be in a very strict religion. How were you navigating your identity as a little kid when you're 8 to 18?
6: I didn't have the resources that I am able to have now to understand not everyone's the same and that people are different. When I was young, I thought everyone is supposed to be this way. Especially like in the Mormon church, it's like we all have to become clean and pure and obedient and get married and have a lot of kids, create a family. And the only way to do that is to marry the opposite sex and then make children with your spouse. And so I was like, okay, I need to do whatever I can to fit that. I got engaged several times because that's what I was told by my church leaders, like, when I would open up about it, because there were times I opened up about my, hey, I think I might be gay or I might be queer, bisexual, and I'm not sure. And I just thought of it as a challenge because my church leader said, oh, you're not gay. You just struggle with same-sex attraction. And there's a difference because same-sex attraction, you have the feelings and you acknowledge them, but you don't act on them. So there's still a chance for you to be pure and clean. But being gay means you've accepted the feelings and you allow yourself to fall in love with someone of the same sex. And that's where the sin lies. So they would say, if you get married, God will bless you and help you overcome these feelings, which is why I got engaged and almost married a few times. It was scary because I always thought I can't allow that like idea to come in my head because I'll turn gay. And that's one of the worst things I can do. I thought it was comparable to murder and pedophilia. And so I was like, I'd rather give my life than accept one of the worst crimes. You know, I said it in a prayer. God was like, in prayer, is like, stop asking me to change you because you've been asking for like 20 years now for me to change you. And I'm not going to because you're not supposed to change. I want you to find the beauty in life as you are, because there is beauty as you are. Even if you fall in love with a man, that's okay, which I had never heard in church. I just knew it wasn't going to change who I was. And I also didn't want to live pretending, you know, like in denial, pretending that I wasn't queer.
0: That's amazing, though, that you were spiritual enough that you could actually hear God saying, I love you. I love you just the way you are. So why did you decide, okay, I'm going to write the book?
6: I felt like I never was able to be fully honest because of the very beliefs that I was taught. The same beliefs teaching me to be honest were also teaching me, well, unless you are gay or queer. And I just felt like if we're all supposed to be equal in one, I feel like there's something wrong here. And So I felt like I always had to hold this part of me back. Thus, I wasn't really being able to be fully honest with my audience. I was trying to get people to follow me and listen to me and watch me. And saying that I was being myself, but I always had to lock this part away. So writing the book felt like, okay, now I can just be 100% honest. I can show my life wasn't perfect. So I think it's also important, though, to acknowledge that God was the one who told me, no, not all the answers are here. Some things you need to figure out yourself and figure out what's really the right thing.
0: When we come back, David Archuleta opens up about his journey of self-acceptance.
6: Life isn't over just because you messed up. And that was something I needed to learn myself.
0: Stay with us. No te vayas.
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0: It's Latino USA. I'm Maria Hinojosa. I'm speaking with singer-songwriter David Archuleta about navigating his sexuality as a member of the Mormon Church, all while rising to fame after almost winning American Idol. Now we're going to continue my conversation with David about life after the show and his journey to embracing his authentic self. So, back to the American Idol part, you know, you become this superstar, frankly. You're in the spotlight. Girls, including my daughter, thought, oh my God, he's so cute. And you release your first big single, which is Crush.

0: the song blows up. In the music video, you're like, oh my God, I love this girl. And you're like googly eyes to the girls in the videos. But I was like, wait a second. There are all these boys in this video without their shirts on. Like, okay, David is acting like the only ones he's attracted to are the girls. What do you think about when you hear that song and you see that video?
1: I just look at it as a fun moment of time in my career. You act a lot of times in music videos. So I didn't look at it as this is a representation of my life. Even the song itself, I was just like, this is a great song. I didn't look at it as my story because it wasn't. I didn't allow myself to feel that way for people because I felt like if I let myself feel those feelings, they would come out for the wrong people, for the wrong sex. I just look back and I do see a very like in his head boy. Everything he did was very calculated. Everything was thought out ahead of time to make sure that I didn't do anything wrong. But yeah, I think even if the boys, like when they're taking their shirts off, I already knew like back then I was programmed, don't look, don't think anything. And that's your job is to be a good boy, obedient boy, not thinking anything inappropriate. So I just did everything I could to pretend like the boys weren't even there.
0: So you keep releasing music, but you're still very much a part of the Mormon church. And so in 2012, you go on what all Mormons do, which is to go on a mission. You go to Chile, actually. Can you explain what the importance of a mission is in general? And then a lot happens to you.
1: As a missionary, your purpose is to bring other people to Christ. Do you want to baptize them into the church and have more members join? And you do acts of service, you do service projects, and just like try to be nice to everybody, really. A lot of us have good intentions, but I also felt like looking back, I'm like, oh man, I feel a little cringe because you're really trying to force your message, convince them like, hey, you have to listen to my message and join my church. And sometimes you do it in pretty intense ways. But at the time, you know, you don't look at it as imposing on other people. You're just like, my mission is to bring people to Christ and to save them is how you look at it.
0: It was on this mission in Chile that David had a heart-to-heart with a church leader and he opened up about his sexuality. He came back home in 2014 after the two-year mission, and that's when he came out to his family. But David kept his sexuality and identity hidden from his fans for many more years. Then, in 2021, he shared his big secret.
2: David Archuleta is sharing his truth this morning about his sexuality, his faith, and where the two meet.
0: By the next year, David left the Mormon church. So what's your sense about and your relationship with faith, with God, with spirituality?
1: I don't consider myself religious, but I do feel a deep sense of spirituality. And before it was so specific, like, this is what God is. Like, I thought the Mormon church had the answers. God is a man. God is married to a woman, which is why we have to get married to become like God. And I'm just like, you know what? I think God and spirituality, each person experiences it uniquely in a different way. And a lot of people told me, oh, what you experienced wasn't God because he didn't answer you the way I thought he should answer you. And I'm like, you know what? Then maybe I don't want to believe in the same God as you because you want God to be mad and hate me. I don't want to be a part of this. You're trying to look for a reason for God to hate me just because of who I happen to fall in love with. I believe that there's something greater that connects everybody and that there's a source of creation of life. Is he a man? I don't know. Does he have a white beard? I don't think so. But that was what I was always taught. And I'm like, you know what? We don't have as many answers as we think we do.
0: And after reading your book, I went to listen to the album. And the album is also called Devout. And I just got to tell you, the first song I listened to was Stay. And I was like, oh my God, like this is a suicide prevention song. Stay.

0: What was it like to write that song, Stay?
1: I had gotten to that point when I was at a low, when I had hit a rock bottom at my life. And so I was just thinking, if there's somebody else who may get there and feeling hopeless and feels alone and like there's nobody there who understands them, I want to write a song that helps reach them at that place. I think a lot of times, even in religion or just the way you're raised, the people you're around tell you that you're not good enough and you'll never be enough. I wanted to let people say, hey, like, forget that. That's not true. And like, I know that it hurts and I know that it can feel frustrating and you can feel hopeless. If you give yourself another chance to live your life just how you want, instead of trying to hide and fit into someone else's, what if you gave yourself a chance to live your life just as who you are and be authentically yourself? And even if that's broken, to just to find joy in life is what I hope people can find from it.
0: You write this song, you perform this song on purpose, where in fact you sing about dealing with shame and accepting yourself. I know.

0: Can you talk a little bit about the song On Purpose?
1: On Purpose, I feel, has been one of my theme songs for the beginning of the year and with the book, because I'm used to feeling shame. It's part of how I was raised and feeling a lot of it. And so the song is telling myself, hey, I feel so embarrassed. Like, how could I have done that? Like, that's so messy. But I'm like, you know what? It's okay to be messy, and it's okay to fall and to make mistakes. Before I was trying to avoid, like, no, I can't do anything wrong. And it's like, you know what, David, be messy, make mistakes. Like Miss Frizzle in The Magic School Bus, she would say,
2: take chances, make mistakes.
1: And I loved her character because she learned so much and they went on so many adventures because she didn't let fear get in the way of preventing her from living and exploring. So you discover so much about life and learn and educate yourself. And I feel like that's what that song is about. Life isn't over just because you messed up. And that was something I needed to learn myself. It was very therapeutic to write the song and tell myself and manifest, I'll make mistakes on purpose even. We're supposed to.
0: Love that. So I watched the video Creme Brulee.

0: I just want to say, I was like, damn, he's a great dancer too. The video is phenomenal. Talk just a moment about creme brulee. And what are you trying to say there with creme brulee?
1: Well, thank you so much. I'm not an amazing dancer, but I do love to move. It's therapeutic to me. My mom was a dancer. She danced salsa and merengue, bachata, and like mainly salsa. But I feel like I get a love for moving from her. And it's part of the culture to love to dance. And the song Creme Brulee, it was about fluidity and just showing it doesn't have to always look straight and the same. It can be flirty. It can be sexy, but it doesn't have to be too like explicit. It can be like wholesome, sexy, and it has sweetness and, but also some savory and spicy to it. And yeah, I love getting to sing the song and be flirtatious and be playful. It's like a new side that I never showed before.
0: What's going on for you now? Because you are out there on the road. You're doing the book tour thing, which is pretty intense because you're having to meet people, hug them, sign books. It's really intimate and personal. Are you like, oh my God, my heart is full, I'm so excited? Or are you like, wow, I'm just kind of living in this moment, but I can't wait to get home? Where's your heart at right now?
1: You're giving a lot of energy to a lot of people. You're opening your heart up in a way that you normally wouldn't, where it's like you're letting people step into your world, into your vulnerability, into your fragile moments. And also just your deep thoughts, like your thoughts that you don't normally bring up unless you're with a really close friend, opening up about life like late at night. You're talking about in a book and letting people go and pick it up and read it or listen to it on audiobook and then come into a room and ask you questions about all these deep personal things or vulnerable moments. So you feel exposed, but it's also a really beautiful place to exist and let people step into so that they can have a vulnerable moment all together. I think it's really cool to be able to be a gathering place where people can open up about things that they normally don't feel like they can or don't feel like it's appropriate to. So you can talk about things like family trauma, abuse, or sexuality, and having to come to terms with your beliefs and a fear of like losing your faith and not knowing what comes next.
0: Are you happy right now, David?
1: I am happy. There's always a constant challenge of how do I keep going and am I doing enough in my life? But I think I also have to say, you know what, David, stop worrying about I have to do more and just enjoy. Be grateful that you're here. There was a time where you didn't think you should be here and you're here. So that it's worth celebrating. You've been living and enjoying and celebrating your life that you always thought you had to hide and be ashamed of before.
0: David Archuleta, thank you so much for joining me on Latino USA, and I'm so happy to hear that you're happy.
1: Thank you, Maria. Un placer.
0: That was singer-songwriter David Archuleta. His new memoir, Devout, Losing My Faith to Find Myself, is out, along with a new EP by the same name. Also, dear listener, if you or someone you know needs help, call or text the Suicide and Crisis Hotline. It's 988.

0: That's it for today. Our show is the work of Jeannie Montalvo, Penile Ramirez, Reynaldo Leaños Jr., Nicole Rothwell, and our managing editor, Fernanda Echavarri. 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The Latino USA team also includes Roxana Aguirre, Luis Luna, Glorimar Marquez, Julieta Martinelli, and Adriana Rodriguez. Penile Ramirez and I are executive producers. I'm your host, Maria Hinojosa. 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Muchas gracias. No te vayas. Bye.
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11: Mostly clear in Parker this evening with a low around 78, gusts as high as 20 miles per hour. Sunny and hot tomorrow with a high near 111. In Yuma, partly cloudy tonight with low around 81. Sunny tomorrow with a high near 109. And partly cloudy in Quartzsite this evening with a low around 81. Sunny, breezy, and hot tomorrow with a high near 112.
12: Live from NPR News in Washington, I'm Amy Held. The U.S. military tonight said Iran launched multiple attack drones at commercial ships in the Strait of Hormuz and that the U.S. downed all of them. This, as President Trump has said once again, a peace deal with Iran is close. NPR's Deepa Shivaram reports a senior Trump administration official says the agreement could be finalized in the coming days.
13: The official, who was not authorized to speak publicly, says the U.S. and Iran are about 80 to 85% of the way to an agreement, but nothing is finalized. It comes after days of back and forth from Trump, who relaunched attacks on Iran this week after saying a peace deal would come within 2 to 3 days. The U.S. official says the deal would reopen the Strait of Hormuz and end the blockade there, and it would end Iran's nuclear program and work on a performance-based model with incentives for Iran. The official says they expect U.S. allies, including Israel, to get on board with the peace agreement. Iran's foreign minister posted on social media saying an agreement has, quote, never been closer. Deepa Shivaram, NPR News, The White House.
12: Elon Musk's company SpaceX had a banner day on its stock market debut. And as NPR's John Ruich reports, it's made Musk the world's first trillionaire.
14: SpaceX broke records with its IPO, raising $75 billion. When the shares traded on the NASDAQ, demand was strong. The stock opened up 11% from the IPO price and ended the day up more than 19%, making SpaceX one of the biggest companies on Earth by market cap. Some experts say it's overvalued, though. The company has a unique toehold in rocketry and satellite communications, and it's also involved in artificial intelligence. But it lost $5 billion last year and another $4 billion in the first quarter of this year. SpaceX doesn't lack for ambition. It wants to put people on Mars, but its path to profitability is unclear. John Ruwitch, NPR News.
12: A rare and deadly strain of Ebola is spreading in the Democratic Republic of Congo, with nearly 700 confirmed cases and more than 100 deaths. Emmett Livingstone reports from Bunia. The true picture is likely much worse.
2: All appears calm on the streets of Bunia, a city of over 1 million people in Ituri province in eastern Congo. But the easy atmosphere belies the ongoing crisis. Hand-washing stations have sprung up everywhere. And in a central plaza, a screen blares a video explaining Ebola symptoms on loop. 185 cases have been recorded in the city, but there is active transmission in the rural hinterland too. According to the latest government figures, confirmed cases have been recorded in over half of Ituri's health zones. No one knows the true number of people infected. Aid workers say that many people are choosing to stay at home if they develop symptoms, which is complicating the response. For NPR News, I'm Emmett Livingstone in Bunia.
12: This is NPR News. Tonight, Trump announced a lethal strike on the alleged leader of Venezuelan gang Tren de Aragua, known as Nino Guerrero, an action Trump says was coordinated with Venezuela. Anthropic says it has taken its latest AI models, known as Fable 5 and Mythos 5, offline to comply with a directive from the Trump administration to prevent their use by foreign nationals. The export controls mark the U.S. government's most significant step to date to restrict access to the most advanced AI models. Women in the U.S. are having fewer babies, and a new paper suggests smartphones may be partly responsible. NPR's Scott Horsley reports the birth rate has tumbled more than 20% since the iPhone was introduced.
15: Social scientists have been puzzled by the persistent drop in birth rates over the last two decades. At first, they thought it was a temporary response to the Great Recession. But even after the economy bounced back, births did not. So economist Caitlin Myers at Middlebury College went looking for other explanations.
16: When we look for the candidates, we should be looking for things that were large shocks that started around 2007 and are affecting a lot of people.
15: When Apple introduced the iPhone in 2007, service was initially limited to AT&T. By comparing birth rates in areas with and without AT&T coverage, Myers found a strong link between smartphone penetration and fewer babies. Scott Horsley, NPR News, Washington.
12: In its first home World Cup in 32 years, the U.S. beat Paraguay in Southern California. The final score? 4-1. The game opened with an own goal by Paraguay. This is NPR News.
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0: That is from a live record from a guy called the world's greatest guitar player that you never heard of, Danny Gatton, who left the planet way too soon, the tune Canadian Sunset, and with him on pedal steel, the legendary Buddy Emmons. Before that, some engineering magic bringing together Ray Charles and the Count Basie Orchestra from Ray Sings and Basie Swings, Ray singing his classic I Can't Stop Loving You. And before that, Willie Nelson wrote it, and then Jimmy McGriff took the tune to church, Ain't It Funny How Time Slips Away, from the Dream Team. And Jimmy McGriff's Dream Team is Mel Brown on guitar, Bernard Purdy on drums, David Newman playing sax, also Red Holloway on sax. Thanks for listening to Jazz with me.
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3: Partly cloudy in Yuma this evening with a low around 81. Sunny tomorrow with a high near 109. In Parker, mostly clear tonight with a low around 78. Sunny and hot tomorrow with a high near 111. And partly cloudy in Quartzsite this evening with a low around 81. Sunny, hot, and breezy tomorrow with a high near 112 and gusts as high as 25 miles per hour.

That is called Basie, a tribute to the Count from Oscar Peterson and Harry Sweets Edison. And before that, the Count himself, live at the Montreux Jazz Festival in 1977, Bookie's Blues. What a band on that. Jimmy Smith on drums, Ray Brown on bass, Zoot Sims on tenor, Benny Carter on alto, Roy Eldridge on trumpet, and the Bones, Vic Dickinson and Al Gray. This is Jazz. I'm Jana Lee Ross. Thanks for listening with me.

Swing Lightly from Henry Mancini. I'm Jana Lee Ross. Thanks so much for listening to Jazz with me. 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
5: Partly cloudy in Yuma this evening with a low around 81. Sunny tomorrow with a high near 109. In Parker, mostly clear tonight with a low around 78. Sunny and hot tomorrow with a high near 111. And partly cloudy in Quartzsite this evening with a low around 81. Sunny, hot, and breezy tomorrow with a high near 112 and gusts as high as 25 miles per hour.
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10: Live from NPR News in Washington, I'm Amy Held. Chants of Take It Down from crowds forming outside the Kennedy Center in Washington, D.C., hours after an appeals court cleared the way for a judge's order to remove Donald J. Trump from the outside of the Performing Arts Building. Crews are up on scaffolding at this hour, waiting to get to work. A federal judge has found only Congress can change the center's name. Trump says a peace deal with Iran is close. That's something he has repeated many times since launching the war in February. But Friday, Iran's foreign minister posted a deal has never been closer. And the prime minister of Pakistan, a mediator, says the two sides have agreed to wording of an agreement aimed at ending the war. But that terms dealing with Iran's nuclear program will be finalized during a 60-day period afterward. Oil has settled at its lowest price in months, after Trump once again promised that a deal with Iran is imminent. As NPR's Camila Domonoske reports, gas prices are also coming down.
11: Global crude oil prices were north of $100 a barrel for much of this conflict. The global benchmark for crude is now well under $90 and lower than it's been at any point since early March. That's largely because of hopes for a deal. The U.S. also says it's been helping some tankers move covertly through the Strait of Hormuz. Lower crude prices have helped ease pressure at the gas pump. The national average for regular gasoline is now $4.11 per gallon, down more than 40 cents from a month ago. Camila Domonoske, NPR News.
10: In Ohio, a group that organizes political activities for Democratic causes was raided by the FBI. From Ohio Public Radio, Joe Ingles has this report.
12: Ohio Organizing Collaborative board member Prentice Haney says FBI agents have searched premises and in some cases taken laptops and electronic devices as well as interviewed people who work with the organization.
13: There's no reason for over 100 agents to be knocking on the doors of everyday Ohioans, demanding and accusing people of voter fraud as if it was a witch hunt and scaring them with their children, following them in their cars to school and to work. I mean, this was a full-out assault. I mean, we haven't seen anything like this in Selma.
12: Haney says the people who were contacted by the FBI were told it was related to a case of voter fraud. The FBI has been contacted for comment. For NPR News, I'm Joe Ingles in Columbus, Ohio.
10: Tonight, on soccer's biggest global stage, the U.S. beat Paraguay 4-1 in their first home World Cup in more than three decades. The stadium near L.A. was packed with tens of thousands of fans, many wearing red, white, and blue, and chanting USA. Their next game is Friday against Australia. This is NPR News. The same system that swept the Midwest, spawning tornadoes and knocking out power to hundreds of thousands earlier this week, has shifted eastward. The National Weather Service is calling for potentially severe thunderstorms from the mid-Atlantic to the northeast, the primary risk being damaging winds. Crews have been doing cleanup south of Chicago meantime after a strong line of storms did heavy damage there. California's attorney general has filed a lawsuit over a ballot measure that would upend one county's election system. From Jefferson Public Radio, Roman Battaglia reports parts of the measure directly conflict with state election law.
2: Shasta County in Northern California has a history of attempting to change how elections are run based on unproven claims of election fraud. Shasta County voters passed Measure B during the primary election earlier this month. It would severely restrict mail-in voting, require voters to show photo ID at the polls, and mandate that votes be hand-counted. California Attorney General Rob Bonta says the county doesn't have the authority to make such sweeping changes. Proponents of the measure declined to comment on the lawsuit, but they previously said the measure could be tweaked to fit existing law. Bonta is asking the courts for a swift decision because preparations for the November election will begin soon. For NPR News, I'm Roma Battaglia.
10: Gene Shalit, a longtime movie critic and arts reporter for The Today Show, has died at the age of 100. His family announced the death Friday in a statement to NBC News. Shalit joined Today as a contributor in 1970 and left in 2010, one of the last high-profile film critics on a major network. It's NPR.
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15: My mama done told me when I was in knee pants, my mama done told me, son, yes, woman's sweet talk, give you the big eye. 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

0: 1964 at the Cafe Agogo in Greenwich Village. A great night of beatnik jazz. Stan Getz playing Summertime. Very young Gary Burton with him on vibes. Joe Hunt on drums. And Chuck Israel on bass. Before that, the Clayton Hamilton Jazz Orchestra playing Duke Ellington's Prelude to a Kiss. And we kicked off the set with a track from a total desert island record for me. Louis Armstrong meets Oscar Peterson. Blues in the Night. My mama done told me. I'm Jana Lee Ross. Thanks so much for listening to Jazz with me.
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5: Mostly clear in Parker this evening with a low around 78. Gusts as high as 20 miles per hour. Sunny and hot tomorrow with a high near 111. In Yuma, partly cloudy tonight with low around 81. Sunny tomorrow with a high near 109. And partly cloudy in Quartzsite this evening with a low around 81. Sunny, breezy, and hot tomorrow with a high near 112.

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8: Mostly clear in Parker this evening with a low around 78, gusts as high as 20 miles per hour, sunny and hot tomorrow with a high near 111. In Yuma, partly cloudy tonight with low around 81, sunny tomorrow with a high near 109, and partly cloudy in Quartzsite this evening with a low around 81, sunny, breezy, and hot tomorrow with a high near 112.
9: Live from NPR News in Washington, I'm Amy Held. President Trump says the U.S. military has killed the alleged leader of a Venezuelan gang involved in drug smuggling and human trafficking. John Otis reports.
10: Trump announced on social media that the U.S. Southern Command had carried out a, quote, swift and kinetic strike that executed Hector Rustenford Guerrero Flores, also known as Nino Guerrero. He was the leader of Tren de Aragua, a Venezuelan gang that branched out to become a multinational crime organization by recruiting Venezuelan migrants. Tren de Aragua eventually expanded to the United States, where it carried out a wave of robberies and is suspected in the shooting of two New York police officers. The president's social media post included a video showing a projectile destroying a building, though it was unclear where the attack took place. For NPR News, I'm John Otis.
9: A last-minute plea by the Trump administration failed Friday, and a court has cleared the way for Cruz to remove the name Donald J. Trump from the Kennedy Center building in Washington, D.C. It's the most visible setback to Trump's year-plus effort to take over the Performing Arts Center. Congresswoman Joyce Beatty, Democrat from Ohio, spoke Friday from the site.
11: The Kennedy Center was here and doing fine before Donald Trump, and it will be here and doing fine after Donald.
9: Beatty filed the lawsuit arguing that renaming the building was illegal because only an act of Congress can change it. At Trump's behest, the Ultimate Fighting Championship will bring mixed martial arts matches to the White House lawn Sunday. But the weather may prove to be the strongest opponent, with possible thunderstorms threatening the $60 million event. A federal judge ruled Friday the event could proceed. An advocacy group had sued, arguing the 92-foot-tall, 600-ton steel structure called the Claw caused aesthetic harm on White House grounds. The event coincides with Flag Day, America's 250th anniversary celebration, and Trump's 80th birthday. In West Texas, police say a suspected gunman is dead after being on the run for several days, wanted for shooting 11 people, killing one of them. The manhunt ended in a standoff with officers. From the Texas newsroom, Lucio Vasquez has more.
0: Authorities say the shooting began around 8 in the morning. They say the incident then unfolded across the West Texas city of Midland until ending miles away in a standoff with SWAT. Here's Midland Mayor Lori Blong.
12: Our thoughts and prayers are absolutely with the victims and with their families, with our first responders, with all of the medical staff that are responding this morning.
0: Authorities are investigating what may have motivated the shooting and whether the victims were targeted. For NPR News, I'm Lucio Vasquez in Houston.
9: It's NPR News. The Justice Department has closed its investigation into a proposed $111 billion merger, greenlighting Paramount to combine with Warner Bros., also putting HBO, CBS, and CNN all under one roof. Several states have raised antitrust concerns, but the DOJ says it found no threat to competition or to consumers. Israeli and Palestinian activists have teamed up in Paris to push for peace through a two-state solution. NPR's Eleanor Beardsley reports from Paris.
13: French Foreign Minister Jean-Noël Barrot opened the conference, which was also attended by dozens of foreign ministers. John Linden is executive director of the Alliance for Middle East Peace. He says that the more than 150 Palestinian and Israeli activists here remain determined.
14: They're clear-eyed about the challenges, the wave of dehumanization, the support for violence, this kind of tidal wave of extremism we see in the societies, and there's a bravery and a determination.
13: Linden says before, these peacemakers might have been afraid to gather together because of threats when they return home.
14: No one has time for that now. This is existential.
13: As one Israeli soldier turned peace activist put it, a conflict you pass on to your children is not a conflict you have won. Eleanor Beardsley, NPR News, Paris.
9: The U.S. beat Paraguay 4-1 in their opening match Friday, matching its biggest margin of victory in World Cup history. Team England, meantime, seems to be missing some equipment. Police in Kansas City, Missouri are investigating a theft from a vehicle, including balls and shoes. The British players were training there. They face Croatia Wednesday in Texas. 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

0: Straight Up and Down, Chick Corea's tune from Like Minds, recorded in 1998. Gary Burton leading that session on vibes, Dave Holland on bass, Roy Haynes on drums, and Pat Metheny playing guitar. A bunch of great Like Minds indeed. Before that, Chick again from his acoustic trio. That's John Patitucci on bass and Dave Weckl on drums. The tune, Sophisticated Lady, and the set began with Adversity from the amazing Chie Imaizumi, wonderful arranger and composer, that from her record called Unfailing Kindness. I'm Jana Lee Ross. Thanks for listening to Jazz with me.
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3: Partly cloudy in Yuma this evening with a low around 81. Sunny tomorrow with a high near 109. In Parker, mostly clear tonight with a low around 78. Sunny and hot tomorrow with a high near 111. And partly cloudy in Quartzsite this evening with low around 81. Sunny, hot, and breezy tomorrow with a high near 112 and gusts as high as 25 miles per hour.

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11: Partly cloudy and humid this evening with a low around 81. Sunny tomorrow with a high near 109. In Parker, mostly clear tonight with a low around 78. Sunny and hot tomorrow with a high near 111. And partly cloudy in Quartzsite this evening with a low around 81. Sunny, hot, and breezy tomorrow with a high near 112 and gusts as high as 25 miles per hour.
12: Live from NPR News in Washington, I'm Amy Held. In a court filing, the Trump administration is asking for a short deadline extension until noon on Saturday to remove the president's name from the Kennedy Center, saying storms in Washington may pose a risk to workers on scaffolding. Crowds have gathered at the site chanting, "Take it down." NPR's Frank Langfitt is there.
13: People have been out here in front of the Kennedy Center for many, many hours waiting to see the name Donald J. Trump taken down from the facade. And right now, it's well past midnight, so it's past the deadline that the court set, and there's a huge piece of scaffolding up there and a lot of workers, but they have yet to touch any of the letters, and the crowd is beginning to thin out.
12: NPR's Frank Langfitt. The Justice Department has approved Paramount's acquisition of Warner Brothers Discovery. NPR's Emma Bowman reports the merger would unite two rival studio giants, and it raises questions about creative and editorial independence.
14: Paramount owns CBS, including CBS News. It's swallowing the much larger Warner, which includes HBO and CNN. The antitrust investigation into the proposed $110 billion merger found no threat to competition or consumers of film, broadcast television, or streaming. But several states, including California, still have antitrust concerns, and industry unions fear the loss of thousands of jobs. In a statement after the decision, Paramount said the deal would result in a stronger company better positioned to compete against dominant technology platforms and ultimately benefit both consumers and creators. Emma Bowman, NPR News.
12: The World Cup is underway. The U.S. beat Paraguay 4-1 Friday. Meanwhile, before they even got the chance to kick off, Team England appears to be missing out on equipment. Police say it was stolen from a van in Kansas City where the team trains. Greg Eklund reports.
15: The equipment was being shipped from West Palm Beach, Florida, where England had been holding a preliminary camp. According to the Daily Mail in the UK, boots belonging to England captain Harry Kane and midfielder Jude Bellingham were among the stolen items. The Kansas City police have acknowledged the theft in a statement and arrested two people. England is one of four nations with a World Cup team base in the Kansas City area, but the only team among the four that isn't playing a match in Kansas City. England is scheduled to play their first match on Wednesday in Arlington, Texas, against Croatia. For NPR News, I'm Greg Eklund in Kansas City.
12: SpaceX stock rose more than 19% with its initial public offering Friday, raising some $75 billion. Its stock market debut is the first of three big tests of investor appetite for AI-related technology companies. Anthropic and OpenAI are also expected to list this year. It's NPR. Strong to severe thunderstorms are expected in parts of the mid-Atlantic and Northeast. The National Weather Service says it will help bring down what's been record-breaking heat. The storms are part of the same system that did damage in areas of the Midwest earlier this week, including south of Chicago. Oregon's Department of Corrections is facing a class action lawsuit to end solitary confinement. Oregon Public Broadcasting's Conrad Wilson reports a group of prisoners say the state has violated the law.
16: Oregon's constitution prohibits the, quote, harsh, degrading, or dehumanizing treatment of prisoners. Yet according to the lawsuit, hundreds of adults in the state's prisons are held alone inside small windowless rooms, often for months. The state limits disciplinary segregation to 90 consecutive days. That's far longer than neighboring states, says Ben Hale, an attorney with the Oregon Justice Resource Center, which is representing the adults in custody.
17: Oregon has certainly become an outlier in the use of disciplinary solitary confinement, which in some ways is the most punitive.
16: State data show a recent upward trend of adults in custody held in solitary. The Oregon Department of Corrections says it's committed to safe and humane operations. For NPR News, I'm Conrad Wilson in Portland.
12: All three major indices ended the week higher. Stocks got a lift from a 3.4% drop for the price of Brent crude oil. Oil prices have come down on hopes a peace deal with Iran may be panning out. Today, a gallon of regular gas is averaging $4.10, down from $4.50 a month ago. That's according to AAA. 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

0: three Stephen Sondheim songs back to back. That was lovely. From A Funny Thing Happened on the Way to the Forum, Joe Puma playing guitar, Red Mitchell with him on bass, and Red Mitchell played on the track before that with Andre Previn on piano, Shelly Mann on drums, from Andre Previn and His Pals Play West Side Story. Lyrics written by Stephen Sondheim for that show. Leonard Bernstein wrote the music, and the set began with the fantastic Leah Delaria singing The Ballad of Sweeney Todd, music and words by Stephen Sondheim. Thanks so much for listening to Jazz.
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3: Mostly clear in Parker this evening with a low around 78, gusts as high as 20 miles per hour. Sunny and hot tomorrow with a high near 111. In Yuma, partly cloudy tonight with low around 81. Sunny tomorrow with a high near 109. And partly cloudy in Quartzsite this evening with a low around 81. Sunny, breezy, and hot tomorrow with a high near 112.

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0: celebrating America's black botanical legacy, from the slave who domesticated pecans to sycamores that led the way to freedom and more.
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4: 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It's midnight. Mostly clear in Parker this evening with a low around 78, gusts as high as 20 miles per hour, sunny and hot tomorrow with a high near 111. In Yuma, partly cloudy tonight with low around 81, sunny tomorrow with a high near 109, and partly cloudy in Quartzsite this evening with a low around 81, sunny, breezy, and hot tomorrow with a high near 112.
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9: Live from NPR News in Washington, I'm Amy Held. A deadline has now passed, and President Trump's name is still on the Kennedy Center building, part of his bid to put his stamp on some Washington institutions, which the courts in this case have ruled against. Representative Joyce Beatty, Democrat from Ohio, filed suit, arguing only Congress can change the name. She spoke from the site Friday.
10: This is only the beginning, but I think this is a good start.
11: Yes.
10: That they understand they have removed from the website and from some of their social media. So today is a good day to see the scaffolding going up. We'll just have to wait.
9: And the wait to remove the name goes on. The Trump administration filed for a deadline extension until noon Saturday, citing stormy weather. Crews on the scaffolding have started hanging tarps that shield the work from view. Crowds have gathered, at times chanting, "Take it down." The UN says foreign aid cuts are threatening to reverse years of progress fighting the HIV epidemic. NPR's Jonathan Lambert reports.
12: Over the last several decades, HIV infections and AIDS-related deaths have been on the decline worldwide. Last year, there were 1.2 million new infections and just over 500,000 deaths, according to a new UN AIDS report. Those are record lows, but that global picture could be fuzzier because of funding disruptions to surveillance programs. HIV testing dropped sharply by up to 22% in countries with very high HIV levels. Additionally, almost 40% fewer people were taking oral HIV prevention medication in 2025 compared to the previous year. That could lead to more infections in the future, the agency says. The number of people on HIV treatment ticked up slightly, however, suggesting countries are having some success in responding to the funding cuts. Jonathan Lambert, NPR News.
9: Pakistan's prime minister says the U.S. and Iran have agreed to the wording of a deal to end the war in the Middle East. Still, nothing is finalized. Meantime, we are learning more about an Israeli airstrike in Lebanon that hit a UNESCO-listed World Heritage site. NPR's Jane Raff has this report from Beirut.
13: The ancient port of Tyre is an important Roman site conquered by Alexander the Great and key to a powerful maritime empire. On Sunday, an Israeli airstrike cracked some of the 2,000-year-old walls, damaged columns, and shifted ancient capitals in what is known as the Egyptian port, an antiquities official, Nader Saklawi, tells NPR. He says some of the damage was caused when metal parts of a generator went flying following a strike that destroyed a century-old heritage house. Israel says it is launching attacks on Hezbollah in Tyre on Lebanon's southern coast. It did not say what it was targeting in that strike Sunday. Jane Araf, NPR News, Beirut.
9: This is NPR. Heat can be dangerous for everyone, but especially so for pregnant women. A new study looks at how certain proteins inside a pregnant body respond to heat and how that can affect both mother and fetus. NPR's Alejandra Barunda reports.
6: One way bodies deal with heat stress is to ramp up the production of molecules called heat shock proteins.
11: Fundamentally, their job is to protect the cell.
6: That's Carrie Breton. She's an environmental epidemiologist at Washington University in St. Louis. She says that's extra important during pregnancy when feeling too much heat can affect both mother and fetus. The new study in environmental science and technology shows that heat exposure ramped up the amount of protective heat shock proteins in most pregnant women's blood. But some women who developed lots of the proteins ended up having their babies early. It's a hint about why some pregnant people might be more sensitive to heat than others. Alejandra Barunda, NPR News.
9: Gene Shalit, a longtime movie critic and arts reporter for The Today Show, has died. He was 100 years old. His family announced the death Friday. Recognized by his trademark handlebar mustache, bow tie, and love of puns, Shalit joined Today as a contributor in 1970 and left 40 years later in 2010, one of the last high-profile film critics on a major network. Even the Pope has travel headaches. Leo wrapped his week-long trip to Spain, but his charter flight back to Rome was unable to take off due to technical issues. The makeup ride wasn't too shabby. Spain's King Felipe VI swooped in to offer his private jet, returning the Pope safely to the Vatican. It's NPR News.
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0: That's a Wayne Shorter tune called Capricorn. Pat Metheny on guitar with Larry Grenadier on bass and Bill Stewart on drums. Before that, another Wayne Shorter tune, Anna Maria. Beautiful, beautiful ballad. Bossa Nova ballad. Kenny Kirkland playing piano on that. And we heard Kenny Kirkland playing piano on the track before that from a beautiful record called Jazz in Film, produced by Terrence Blanchard. Terrence playing trumpet with Kenny Kirkland on piano, Joe Henderson on tenor sax. And that was the theme from The Subterraneans, composed by Andre Previn. I'm Jana Lee Ross. 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
1: Partly cloudy in Yuma this evening with a low around 81. Sunny tomorrow with a high near 109. In Parker, mostly clear tonight with a low around 78. Sunny and hot tomorrow with a high near 111. And partly cloudy in Quartzsite this evening with a low around 81. Sunny, hot, and breezy tomorrow with a high near 112 and gusts as high as 25 miles per hour.

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5: Partly cloudy in Yuma this evening with a low around 81. Sunny tomorrow with a high near 109. In Parker, mostly clear tonight with a low around 78. Sunny and hot tomorrow with a high near 111. And partly cloudy in Quartzsite this evening with a low around 81. Sunny, hot, and breezy tomorrow with a high near 112 and gusts as high as 25 miles per hour.
8: Live from NPR News in Washington, I'm Amy Held. President Trump says the U.S. military has killed the alleged leader of a Venezuelan gang involved in drug smuggling and human trafficking. John Otis reports.
9: Trump announced on social media that the U.S. Southern Command had carried out a, quote, swift and kinetic strike that executed Hector Rustenford Guerrero Flores, also known as Niño Guerrero. He was the leader of Tren de Aragua, a Venezuelan gang that branched out to become a multinational crime organization by recruiting Venezuelan migrants. Tren de Aragua eventually expanded to the United States, where it carried out a wave of robberies and is suspected in the shooting of two New York police officers. The president's social media post included a video showing a projectile destroying a building, though it was unclear where the attack took place. For NPR News, I'm John Otis.
8: Crowds gathered at the Kennedy Center in Washington, D.C. Chanting, take it down, but it's still up, Trump's name. Even though a court-ordered deadline to take it down Friday has now passed, the Trump administration is asking for an extension until noon Saturday, citing stormy weather. Congresswoman Joyce Beatty, Democrat from Ohio, spoke earlier Friday from the site.
10: The Kennedy Center was here and doing fine before Donald Trump, and it will be here and doing fine after Donald Trump.
8: Beatty filed suit, arguing only Congress can change the name. Workers have now put up a tarp on the scaffolding, shielding the site from view. There are still potential legal avenues for the center to pursue reinstating the Trump name. Anthropic says it will disable its latest AI models, known as Fable 5 and Mythos 5, for all users. This after the Trump administration ordered their suspension for foreign nationals, citing national security concerns. It marks the government's biggest step to date to restrict access to the most advanced AI models. The U.S. has won its opening game of the FIFA World Cup, beating Paraguay 4-1. And as NPR's Becky Sullivan reports from Los Angeles, it was a historic night for the U.S.
11: The goals came early and often for the U.S. The first came in the 7th minute. An own goal deflected off the foot of a Paraguayan defender. Then came not one, but two goals by striker Falaron Balogun, the New York-born Londoner making his World Cup debut. It was a dreamy night, he said afterward. Finally, substitute midfielder Gio Reyna knocked in a goal in extra time. Four goals is the most the U.S. has ever scored in a World Cup game. And Balogun's brace is the first time an American has scored twice in a World Cup game since the very first tournament in 1930. Next up for the Americans is a match against Australia next Friday. Becky Sullivan, NPR News, Los Angeles.
8: It's NPR News. Team England plays Croatia Wednesday in the Dallas area. But first, they have had to deal with missing equipment. Police in Kansas City, Missouri, where the team trains, say they're investigating a possible theft from a team van. Two suspects are in custody. New immigration regulations went into effect in the EU following years of negotiations over an issue that's fueled support for the far right across Europe. NPR's Esme Nicholson reports the agreement requires member states to take their fair share of asylum seekers or offer them financial support.
12: The EU's Migration and Asylum Pact aims to make it more difficult for asylum seekers and migrants to enter the 27-nation bloc. They are to be screened at the European Union's outer borders for up to 7 days before being admitted. Asylum seekers from countries that the EU now deems safe, such as Syria and Bangladesh, can be kept at the border while their cases are processed and given only one chance to appeal a rejected application. Rejected asylum seekers will also be issued immediate return orders, and if there are no diplomatic relations between the country they're trying to enter and their country of origin, they will be held in what are referred to as return hubs in third countries. For NPR News, I'm Esme Nicholson in Berlin.
8: U.S. stocks rose for the week as oil prices fell. Brent crude prices down more than 3%, their lowest levels since early March, on hopes a U.S.-Iran deal is imminent. No agreement has been finalized, but gas prices are easing too. The national average is now $4.08 a gallon, down more than 40 cents from a month ago, according to AAA. It's NPR News.
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14: Hi, how you doing? Dave Schwann here. You're listening to the great American music we call jazz. We do hope things are going well for you and yours. The late, great Richie Cole up next from his salute to the great Cannonball Adderley. In fact, the name of the CD is called Cannonball. Here's Unit 7.

a tune by bassist Sam Jones called Unit 7, from the late great Richie Cole. Two alto players here, Richie, of course, on alto, along with Kenny Blake, and on trombone, Reggie Watkins, Kevin Moore, piano, Eric Susoff, guitar, Mark Perna on bass, and Vince Taglieri on drums. That is from Richie Cole's CD called Cannonball, certainly a salute to Cannonball Adderley. And here is Cannonball himself.

The Stars Fell on Alabama. Cannonball Adderley from his recording Quintet in Chicago. The group recorded in Chicago in February of 1959. Cannonball on alto, of course, Wynton Kelly, the pianist, Paul Chambers on bass, the late, great Jimmy Cobb on drums. And it is a quintet because John Coltrane joins the group on other cuts on Quintet in Chicago. As we say, this was recorded in February of 1959. In March of that year, just 1 month later, this group goes into the studio with Miles Davis to record Kind of Blue. Wynton Kelly, the pianist on Freddie Freeloader on Kind of Blue. Bill Evans, the pianist on the other cuts. But nonetheless, this quintet was with Miles Davis in the late 50s, especially on Kind of Blue. And you're listening to Jazz with Dave Schwann. Enough from me. Let's get back to some more music. Here's the Keystone Trio

0: Bewitched, Bothered, and Bewildered, the Rodgers and Hart classic, done by the Keystone Trio, John Hicks, the pianist, with George Moratz on bass and Idris Muhammad on drums, from their recording called Heartbeats. We're so glad you've joined us. Thank you for your support of this great music. My name is Dave Schwann. We have a lot more music ahead. Please stay with us.
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1: Mostly clear in Parker this evening with a low around 78, gusts as high as 20 miles per hour. Sunny and hot tomorrow with a high near 111. In Yuma, partly cloudy tonight with low around 81. Sunny tomorrow with a high near 109. And partly cloudy in Quartzsite this evening with a low around 81. Sunny, breezy, and hot tomorrow with a high near 112.
0: Here's Sheila Jordan and Harvey S.

Sheila Jordan, and bassist Harvey S. The tune, the melody, of course, is Waltz for Debbie by Bill Evans. The additional lyrics, entitled Lazy Days by Bill Audy, that's from Sheila and Harvey's recording called Yesterdays on the High Note label. And you're listening to Jazz with Dave Schwann. A change of pace now from the Charles Pillow Ensemble. This recording is called Chamber Jazz, and the tune is called Bebe.

That's a tune called Bebe by the composer Hermeto Pascual, played by the Charles Pillow Ensemble, very much a chamber jazz ensemble. As a matter of fact, chamber jazz is the name of the CD. Soloing there on clarinet, Charles Pillow, Gary Versace on accordion, with additional percussion from Rogerio Boccato, a string septet, seven players here, three violins, two violas, two cellos, on chamber jazz, music from the Charles Pillow Ensemble. And you're listening to Jazz with Dave Schwann and Ileana Elias.

Ileana Elias from her recording Music for Man of La Mancha and What Does He Want of Me? Ileana at the piano with Eddie Gomez bass, Jack DeJohnette on drums. Here's Barry Harris and his trio with guitarist Ronnie Ben-Hur.

The Barry Harris Trio and guitarist Ronnie Ben-Hur with Ask Me Now. It's from their recording Backyard. Barry at the piano, Leroy Williams on drums, and Lyle Atkinson on bass. Here's Bobby Hutcherson.

Star Rise from Bobby Hutcherson on Vibes, George Cables the pianist, Herbie Lewis on bass, Philly Joe Jones on drums. That's from their recording called Four Seasons. We thank you so much for joining us this hour and hope you enjoyed all the great American music we call jazz. Dave Schwann finishing up with the BC Double Quartet from their recording Departure and Zatitude.

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4: Mostly clear in Parker this evening with a low around 78, gusts as high as 20 miles per hour. Sunny and hot tomorrow with a high near 111. In Yuma, partly cloudy tonight with low around 81. Sunny tomorrow with a high near 109. And partly cloudy in Quartzsite this evening with a low around 81. Sunny, breezy, and hot tomorrow with a high near 112.
10: Live from NPR News in Washington, I'm Windsor Johnston. Scaffolding and white tarps now cover part of the Kennedy Center's facade as a legal battle over the removal of President Trump's name from the building continues. The developments follow a series of setbacks for the administration, including its latest failed attempt to keep the signage in place. NPR's Frank Langfitt was outside of the venue in Washington, D.C., well into the night, where crowds of protesters also gathered.
11: People have been out here in front of the Kennedy Center for many, many hours, waiting to see the name Donald J. Trump taken down from the facade. And right now, it's well past midnight, so it's past the deadline that the court set, and there's a huge piece of scaffolding up there and a lot of workers, but they have yet to touch any of the letters. And the crowd is beginning to thin out. People have gotten very tired, and they've also gotten very frustrated.
10: It's NPR's Frank Langfitt reporting. The Kennedy Center filed a motion shortly before midnight requesting a 12-hour extension, saying that evening thunderstorms had delayed the process. A judge last month gave the venue a two-week deadline to remove Trump's name from the building, ruling that a change must be approved by Congress. Oil settled at its lowest prices in months on Friday amid the war in Iran. NPR's Camila Domonoski reports.
12: Global crude oil prices were north of $100 a barrel for much of this conflict. The global benchmark for crude is now well under $90 and lower than it's been at any point since early March. That's largely because of hopes for a deal. The U.S. also says it's been helping some tankers move covertly through the Strait of Hormuz. Lower crude prices have helped ease pressure at the gas pump. The national average for regular gasoline is now $4.11 per gallon, down more than 40 cents from a month ago. Camila Domonoski, NPR News.
10: The Justice Department has approved Paramount's acquisition of Warner Brothers Discovery. NPR's Emma Bowman reports the merger is raising questions about creative and editorial independence.
13: Paramount owns CBS, including CBS News. It's swallowing the much larger Warner, which includes HBO and CNN. The antitrust investigation into the proposed $110 billion merger found no threat to competition or consumers of film, broadcast television, or streaming. But several states, including California, still have antitrust concerns, and industry unions fear the loss of thousands of jobs. In a statement after the decision, Paramount said the deal would result in a stronger company better positioned to compete against dominant technology platforms and ultimately benefit both consumers and creators. Emma Bowman, NPR News.
10: This is NPR News in Washington. Shares of SpaceX jumped 19% in their Wall Street debut on Friday, pushing the company's market value to about $2.1 trillion. The surge also made founder Elon Musk the world's first trillionaire. Forbes estimates his net worth now stands at about $1.1 trillion. The Department of Corrections in Oregon is facing a class action lawsuit to end solitary confinement. Oregon Public Broadcasting's Conrad Wilson reports a group of prisoners say the state has violated the law.
2: Oregon's constitution prohibits the, quote, harsh, degrading, or dehumanizing treatment of prisoners. Yet according to the lawsuit, hundreds of adults in the state's prisons are held alone inside small windowless rooms, often for months. The state limits disciplinary segregation to 90 consecutive days. That's far longer than neighboring states, says Ben Hale, an attorney with the Oregon Justice Resource Center, which is representing the adults in custody.
14: Oregon has certainly become an outlier in the use of disciplinary solitary confinement, which in some ways is the most punitive.
2: State data show a recent upward trend of adults in custody held in solitary. The Oregon Department of Corrections says it's committed to safe and humane operations. For NPR News, I'm Conrad Wilson in Portland.
10: The U.S. men's national team opened its World Cup campaign with a 4-1 win over Paraguay last night. Forward Ricardo Pepi scored twice as the Americans took control early in the game. The victory gives the U.S. an early boost in the tournament. The Americans face Australia next week. I'm Windsor Johnston, NPR News in Washington.
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16: We're delighted you've joined us. We hope you can stay with us for a lot of great music ahead. We have drummer Jason Tiemann up next with his trio, including Ed Cherry on guitar and Kyle Kohler on the Hammond B3 organ. From their recording, T-Man, here is The Elements.

That is music by Sherman Irby called Laura's Love Song, a tribute to Sherman's wife, Laura. Sherman has done great work, of course, with the Jazz at Lincoln Center Orchestra. Here he is leading his own group, Organomics, from the recording Organ Starter. Sherman on alto sax, Saul Rubin on guitar, and Willie Jones III on drums, with great organ playing and support from Fred McFarlane. And before that, Jason Tiemann and his trio. Kyle Kohler on the Hammond B3 there with Ed Cherry on guitar with a tune called The Elements. That opens up Jason's CD called T-Man. Well, you're listening to Jazz with Dave Schwann, and here is Gary Burton in tribute to one of his mentors and heroes, Lionel Hampton, Midnight Sun.

0: Gary Burton's tribute to the great Lionel Hampton, with a tune that Hampton co-wrote with Francis Burke and Johnny Mercer, Midnight Sun. This is from the recording for Hamp, Red, Bags, and Cal. Gary paying tribute to those four great vibraphonists, of course, Lionel Hampton, also Red Norvo, Bags is Milt Jackson, and Cal is Cal Jader. So we heard Gary on vibes, also Mulgrew Miller on piano, Christian McBride on bass, and Lewis Nash on drums. A first-rate lineup for Gary Burton. You are listening to Jazz. My name is Dave Schwann. Thanks much for joining us. Stay with us. We have a lot more to come.
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1: Partly cloudy in Yuma this evening with a low around 81. Sunny tomorrow with a high near 109. In Parker, mostly clear tonight with a low around 78. Sunny and hot tomorrow with a high near 111. And partly cloudy in Quartzsite this evening with low around 81. Sunny, hot, and breezy tomorrow with a high near 112 and gusts as high as 25 miles per hour.
0: Trombonist Matt Haviland is up next. He has put together quite an ensemble here with Vincent Herring on alto sax, David Kikoski on piano, Ugana Okegwo bass, and Jonathan Blake on drums for his recording called Something to Say. Here's Herbie Hancock's Driftin'.

Herbie Hancock's Driftin' from Matt Haviland and Friends. Matt on trombone, Vincent Herring on alto, David Kikoski piano, Ugana Okegwo bass, and Jonathan Blake on drums from their recording Something to Say. Each of these gentlemen and players have done outstanding work with various groups. I was thinking about Vincent, though, when listening to him playing, and thinking of the live recording he did with two other great alto sax players, Bobby Watson and Gary Bartz, recorded at Smoke in New York City in tribute to Charlie Parker. The CD is called Bird at 100. That's an outstanding recording and well worth checking out. You're listening to Jazz with Dave Schwann, and let's go to the Village Vanguard for a set back in 1977 with the Great Jazz Trio. Three great musicians, of course. Hank Jones on piano, Ron Carter is on bass, and Tony Williams is on drums, playing music by someone who did some legendary performances that were fortunately recorded at the Village Vanguard, none other than John Coltrane. Here is Train's Naima.

The great jazz trio, Hank Jones piano, Ron Carter bass, Tony Williams on drums. From their recording, The Great Jazz Trio at the Village Vanguard and Naima, music by John Coltrane. Here's music by Charlie Parker, played by Rick Germanson and his trio, Dexterity.

Charlie Parker's Dexterity, played by Rick Germanson at the piano, his trio including Gerald Cannon on bass and Willie Jones III on drums. Willie produced this album, by the way, the album called Turquoise Twice. And before that, a set from 1977 at the Village Vanguard with the great jazz trio, Hank Jones piano, Ron Carter bass, Tony Williams drums with Naima. We thank you so much for joining us this hour and hope you enjoyed all the great American music we call jazz. Dave Schwann finishing up with the group Idle Hands from their recording Solid Moments and Barreling Through.

0: celebrating America's black botanical legacy, from the slave who domesticated pecans to sycamores that led the way to freedom and more.
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4: The weather forecast for Yuma today is sunny with a high near 109, gusts as high as 20 miles per hour, clear this evening with a low around 81. Sunny and hot and breezy in Quartzsite with a high near 112, clear tonight with a low around 81. And sunny and hot in Parker with a high near 111, clear skies tonight with a low around 79.
9: Live from NPR News in Washington, I'm Windsor Johnston. Crowds of protesters gathered outside the Kennedy Center last night ahead of a court-ordered deadline for the facility to remove President Trump's name from the building. The lawsuit was filed by Ohio Congresswoman Joyce Beatty, who argued that only Congress has the authority to change the name of the performing arts venue.
10: Last time I checked, it was only members of Congress that voted on the $257 million. And someone actually said that in the board meeting, as they gave him credit for absolutely everything.
9: Scaffolding has been erected in front of the building with a section of the facade now covered in white tarps. The developments follow a series of legal setbacks for the administration, including its latest failed attempt to keep the signage in place. President Trump says the U.S. military has killed the alleged leader of a Venezuelan gang. John Otis reports the White House says he was involved in drug smuggling and human trafficking.
11: Trump announced on social media that the U.S. Southern Command had carried out a, quote, swift and kinetic strike that executed Hector Rustenfort Guerrero Flores, also known as Niño Guerrero. He was the leader of Tren de Aragua, a Venezuelan gang that branched out to become a multinational crime organization by recruiting Venezuelan migrants. Tren de Aragua eventually expanded to the United States, where it carried out a wave of robberies and is suspected in the shooting of two New York police officers. The president's social media post included a video showing a projectile destroying a building, though it was unclear where the attack took place. For NPR News, I'm John Otis.
9: Early primary voting begins in New York today. Bruce Kahnweiser reports officials are urging residents who vote by mail to do it soon.
12: For decades, at least, Americans believed that the day they dropped a letter in the mail was the day it was postmarked. Tax returns mailed on April 15th were postmarked that day. Early voting ballots dropped in the mail on Election Day were postmarked that day, but no more. Late last year, the Postal Service announced that mail would not necessarily be postmarked the day it was mailed. As a result, election officials in New York are urging voters who plan to cast a mail-in ballot to do so well ahead of the June 23rd primary. Democratic Governor Kathy Hochul is running unopposed for a new term. Her Republican challenger, Nassau County Executive Bruce Blakeman, is also running unopposed. For NPR News, I'm Bruce Kahnweiser.
9: Oil prices fell by more than 3% this week, their lowest level since early March. Gas prices are also easing. The national average for a gallon of regular is down about 40 cents from a month ago. This is NPR News. Team England is dealing with an unexpected setback ahead of its opening World Cup match. Police say equipment was stolen from a team van in Kansas City where the English squad has been training. Greg Eklund reports.
6: The equipment was being shipped from West Palm Beach, Florida, where England had been holding a preliminary camp. According to the Daily Mail in the UK, boots belonging to England captain Harry Kane and midfielder Jude Bellingham were among the stolen items. The Kansas City police have acknowledged the theft in a statement and arrested two people. England is one of four nations with a World Cup team base in the Kansas City area, but the only team among the four that isn't playing a match in Kansas City. England is scheduled to play their first match on Wednesday in Arlington, Texas, against Croatia. For NPR News, I'm Greg Eklund in Kansas City.
9: The United States beat Paraguay in its first World Cup game on Friday. The Americans will face Australia next week. A federal judge is refusing to block plans for a UFC event on the White House lawn Sunday. The lawsuit was filed by the nonprofit Public Integrity Project. The group argued the event violates federal law. White House attorneys called the challenge meritless, saying the fight would be no different than any other public events held in the nation's capital. Court documents submitted by the Trump administration show the UFC events this weekend will cost the fight promoters more than $60 million. I'm Winter Johnston, NPR News in Washington.
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14: Hello and welcome on in. Mighty glad you've joined us. Hope you can stay with us for a lot of great music ahead. We have quite the big band for you next, the Airmen of Note. Members of the United States Air Force Band, Colonel Don Schofield is the commander. This release, part of the 2020 Jazz Heritage Series, has some outstanding guest artists, Christian McBride, Randy Brecker, and we're going to hear trombonist John Fedchuk on this cut. It's a tune by Cedar Walton. Here is John Fedchuk with the Airmen of Note and Ojos de Rojo.

Airmen of Note. Yes, indeed, members of the United States Air Force Band, from their recording the 2020 Jazz Heritage Series. Colonel Don Schofield is the commander, and we heard

We also heard Master Sergeant Ben Patterson soloing on trombone, Technical Sergeant Chris Ziemba on piano, Master Sergeant Doug Morgan baritone sax, and Master Sergeant David McDonald on drums. You're listening to Jazz with Dave Schwann, another big band selection for you here, the Pete McGinnis Jazz Orchestra. From their recording Along for the Ride, we'll hear Pete on vocals on You Must Believe in Spring.

the Pete McGinnis Jazz Orchestra. Pete out front on vocals, and he arranged the tune. The tune being You Must Believe in Spring. Pete McGinnis and his orchestra. We also heard Mike Holober soloing on piano, all together on the album called Along for the Ride. We're glad you're along for the ride. My name's Dave Schwann. You're listening to the great American music we call jazz, and saxophonist Bob Shepard.

0: The Fine Line. That is the title cut to the CD of the same name from Bob Shepard, who we heard on sax, John Beasley here on piano, with Jasper Somson on bass, Kendrick Scott on drums, additional percussion from Aaron Safferty, and on wordless vocals, Maria Puja Lareo. More of the great American music we call jazz coming up. We hope you can stay with us for it. My name's Dave Schwann. Thank you for joining us.
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1: It's going to be sunny, hot, and breezy in Courtside today with a high near 112, gusts as high as 25 miles per hour, clear skies this evening with low around 81, sunny and hot in Parker with a high near 111, clear tonight with a low around 79, and sunny in Yuma with a high near 109, clear tonight with a low around 81.
0: Here is Miles from Kind of Blue and All Blues.

Needless to say, Miles Davis and All Blues, of course, from Kind of Blue, from March of 1959, something that will always sound good, with Miles on his distinctive muted trumpet, also Cannonball Adderley on alto sax, John Coltrane, tenor, Bill Evans on piano, Paul Chambers bass, and Jimmy Cobb on drums. You're listening to Jazz with Dave Schwann and saxophonist Jimmy Green. While looking up.

While Looking Up, music by Jimmy Green. While Looking Up is also the title of the CD here. Jimmy on sax with Aaron Goldberg on piano. Lagalund guitar, Ruben Rogers on bass, and Kendrick Scott on drums. You're listening to Jazz with Dave Schwann, and Stan Getz here with a very special group of people. Kenny Barron on piano, George Moratz on bass, and Victor Lewis on drums. They got together in Hollywood to make some recordings in March of 1989, but did not see the light of day until 2003, when they all came out on a recording called Bosses and Ballads, The Lost Sessions. Kenny Barron contributed a number of tunes to this release. Here is one of them, Feijoada.

Kenny Barron's tune, Fehoava. We heard Kenny there on piano. George Moratz on bass, Victor Lewis on drums. Rounding out the quartet, the great Stan Getz on tenor sax. From recordings done in March of 1989, but not released until 2003, under the title Bosses and Ballads, The Lost Sessions. We thank you so much for joining us this hour and hope you enjoyed all the great American music we call jazz. Dave Schwann finishing up with the group called Works for Me from their recording Reach Within and Mr. M.

0: This is Rebecca Kesby with NewsHour live from the BBC. The AI developer Anthropic says it's been forced by the US government to suspend access to foreign nationals to two of its new artificial intelligence models. That will include foreign nationals that actually work for Anthropic. The company says the US government is citing national security concerns as the reason that the AI tools Claude, Fable 5 and Mythos 5 will no longer be accessible to non-US citizens. AI and tech reporter Tamsin Craftman has been explaining it all to me.
1: We were previously aware of Mythos. It came out originally a month or so ago, and it was marketed as, you know, the most powerful system by Anthropic ever, and its kind of main use was to act as a cybersecurity tool. So essentially when it was released to a very finite amount of individuals and organizations, really. They called it Project Glasswing, and it was a way to control the amount of people that were using it. But the concern was, you know, if something is so powerful, it can be hacked into and used to manipulate governmental systems and national security systems. So that really was the main concern. But now, a few days ago, they have released Fable 5 and Mythos 5, which is a new version of Mythos. And while these are two separate systems, Fable is essentially Mythos with a massive glass box around it. It means that you and I can have access to Fable 5, but underneath it, through layers of security and restrictions, is essentially Mythos. So the concern was from Trump is that somebody is going to use vibe coding or is going to essentially hack or jailbreak their way through Fable 5, which they have access to, and instead be able to reach Mythos, which is quite a dangerous system.
0: It does show a shift, doesn't it, in policy from Trump, because he's traditionally had good relationships with many of the so-called tech bros. But this is the first time he sort of weighed in this way with Anthropic. What's that about?
1: Well, I mean, that is the crux of the argument, really. Anthropic have said that ChatGPT 5.5 has got the same sort of risks that Facebook

0: industry professionals to learn the art of photography. 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
5: I'm Windsor Johnston with these headlines. The U.S. military says it shot down several Iranian drones as they were heading toward the Strait of Hormuz. Both the U.S. and Iran say they're seeing progress, meanwhile, in signing a preliminary peace deal. The United States beat Paraguay 4-1 in their first home World Cup game in more than three decades. Tens of thousands of fans packed a stadium near Los Angeles for last night's matchup. The U.S. will go against Australia on Friday. The New York Knicks take on the San Antonio Spurs in Game 5 of the NBA Finals tonight. The Knicks are leading the best-of-seven series 3-1. I'm Windsor Johnston, NPR News, in Washington.

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1: 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It's going to be hot and breezy in La Paz County today with a high near 110 in Parker, clear tonight with a low around 79. In Quartzsite, sunny with a high near 111, clear tonight with a low around 81. And sunny in Yuma with a high near 108, clear this evening with a low around 81. Ahead on Weekend Edition, Senator Tommy Tuberville is facing a residency challenge that could prevent him from running for governor of Alabama. More details coming up as Weekend Edition continues on KAWC 88.9 FM.

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1: I'm Winter Johnston with these headlines. Scaffolding and white tarps now cover part of the Kennedy Center amid an ongoing legal battle to remove President Trump's name from the building. The developments follow a series of legal setbacks for the administration, including its latest failed attempt to keep the signage in place. The Prime Minister of Pakistan says the United States and Iran have moved a step closer to a peace deal. Iran's foreign minister says negotiators are still working through details, including terms related to the country's nuclear program. The U.S. men's national team opened its World Cup campaign with a 4-1 win over Paraguay last night. The U.S. will go against Australia next week. I'm Winsor Johnston, NPR News in Washington.

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1: 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It's going to be sunny, hot, and breezy in La Paz County today with a high near 111 in Quartzsite, clear this evening with low around 81. A high near 110 in Parker, clear tonight with low around 79. And sunny in Yuma with a high near 108, clear this evening with low around 81. Ahead on Weekend Edition, several states are loosening alcohol restrictions during the World Cup. NPR's Alyssa Nadworny speaks with Corrine Reynolds, Boston's Director of Nightlife Economy, about how her city is handling this. That conversation coming up on KAWC.
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3: I'm Louise Schiavone with these headlines. The U.S. military says it shot down several drones as they were heading toward the Strait of Hormuz. This as both the U.S. and Iran say they are seeing progress in signing a preliminary

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1: 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It's going to be sunny, hot, and breezy in La Paz County today with a high near 111 in Quartzsite, clear this evening with a low around 81. In Parker, a high near 110, clear tonight with a low around 79. And sunny in Yuma with a high near 108, clear this evening with a low around 81. Ahead on Weekend Edition, Plumpy Nut helps bring people back from the brink of starvation. Senegal has trained community workers to fight malnutrition, but Trump administration aid cuts have resulted in dwindling supplies. More details coming up on KAWC.
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3: I'm Louise Schiavone with these headlines. President Trump's name was removed from the front of the Kennedy Center today, according to a notice of compliance filed by the administration. The removal comes after federal courts denied last-minute attempts to halt a deadline for the name to come down. A senior administration official is telling reporters an agreement to end the war with Iran could be finalized in the coming days. A federal judge is refusing to block plans for a UFC event on the White House lawn tomorrow. The lawsuit was filed by the nonprofit Public Integrity Project. White House attorneys argue the fight would be no different from other public events. I'm Louise Schiavone, NPR News, Washington.

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1: It's going to be sunny and hot and breezy in Quartzsite with a high near 111. Clear this evening with a low around 81. Sunny, hot, and breezy in Parker with a high near 110. Clear tonight with a low around 79. And sunny in Yuma with a high near 108. Gusts as high as 20 miles per hour. Clear this evening with a low around 81.
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7: The Auguries of Innocence by William Blake. To see a world in a grain of sand and a heaven in a wildflower. Hold infinity in the palm of your hand and eternity in an hour.
8: There's just times that I wish Feynman was here. Many, many times. I'm sorry, but this happens when I think of him, and I can't predict when it's going to happen. So give me a moment, because I'm not good at, you know, controlling the upwelling. It does happen, and I miss the man.
9: Ralph Layton is a retired school teacher who lives just north of Berkeley, California, with his wife, Phoebe. From their front porch, you can see the San Francisco skyline, the Golden Gate Bridge, the Pacific Ocean. When Layton was a teenager, he started hanging out with a man who had become a lifetime friend and inspiration, Richard Feynman. Feynman and Ralph Layton's father both taught physics at Caltech, the California Institute of Technology, in Pasadena, California. But Ralph Layton and Richard Feynman didn't bond over physics. They bonded over their love of playing the bongos.
8: We would drum often at his place, but sometimes at my place. And then after that, you know, then he'd just talk. And then sometimes we'd drum again, and then he'd talk.
9: This talking is what Layton helped turn into two books that made Feynman famous toward the end of his life. The first one was called Surely You're Joking, Mr. Feynman, Adventures of a Curious Character.
8: If he would ever say, oh, did I ever tell you about the time I blah, blah, blah? I would always say, oh, no, I never heard it, because I wanted to hear the story again.
9: The second book was called What Do You Care What Other People Think? Further Adventures of a Curious Character.
8: So many crazy things really did happen to him that I think he prepared the ground for. See, most people wouldn't go to the lengths that Feynman did to make a story happen. He was aware that he would tell a story later about a certain experience that he was going through.
9: There was, for instance, the time he was stopped by the police while standing in the middle of the road in the middle of the night thinking through a physics problem. There was the time he helped investigate the Challenger space shuttle disaster and angered the head of the commission, William Rogers, by not going easy on NASA as President Reagan had asked. Also, the time he convinced Ralph Layton that what the two of them really needed to do was to go visit a remote place in Central Asia called Tanutuva.
8: It's a friendship, like, you know, unique. And what luck upon luck upon life.

0: You're listening to KAWC's Arizona Edition. I'm Victor Calderon. A Somerton-based farming operation gave local reporters and elected officials a tour of their business this week. I take you to AgTech. AgTech uses treated biosolids from Somerton, Yuma, and California for what they say will improve soil quality for agriculture. Kevin Good is an operations manager with Western Express Transport. He also works with AgTech. He led the tour for Yuma Media and Yuma County Supervisors Lynn Pancrazzi and Jonathan Lyons on Monday.
1: I'm in charge of making sure that all the fertilizers get transported to the farm for daily use. Behind us, we have a tanker that is from the City of Yuma Wastewater Treatment Plant. It's 6,600 gallons. He makes 6 trips per day, Monday through Saturday. It's the wastewater plant is on Figueroa and First Street. These loads coming from the City of Yuma have been coming to this farm for 40 years.
0: Good explained how AgTech works in the fields.
1: So the procedure that you're seeing here is the load is going to go through a screening box to take out any foreign matters. It's going to follow a pipe out into the field to the tractor. The tractor has a hose that is flexible in it, and there's an injector pump on the back of the tractor that injects it below the soil surface.
0: Good explained what biosolids are.
1: Biosolids is actually a digested product. All these solids that come into a wastewater treatment plant, whether it be from human waste or food waste, a majority of the products that go into a wastewater treatment plant is paper and food waste. The microbials digest those materials, and basically the microbials is what comes out to the farm, and those are called biosolids.
0: Kevin Good explained how the work AgTech does keeps flies away from the area.
1: So this particular vehicle here being injected below the surface, flies like open, moist, food waste, that kind of thing. Lettuce, cabbage, after they've picked a field, they prefer that type of food. This is injected below the surface. It is not human waste. It's the end product of a wastewater treatment plant, which is biosolids. So it also has a chemical in it that repels vectors, which would be flies.
0: Officials from AgTech and Yuma County reported that Yuma County vector control investigators recently reviewed public concerns regarding fly activity near AgTech operations. Public reporting indicates investigators did not identify biosolids as a fly breeding source.
1: So we want the public to know that what we're doing is safe. It's not harming the public in any way. We're not contaminating groundwater. Tests in the past have been done. The groundwater here is so far down, we're on top of the mesa here in Yuma, that's not a concern. Nobody should be concerned about that. The product that we're bringing is non-hazardous. It's not going to make people sick. It's not going to give you cancer. It's not going to harm the public in any way, shape, or form. Even at the wastewater plants, I visited many of them. They don't wear special hazardous material gear and all this because it's not hazardous. Wastewater, the biosolids are an organic material, and it's high in nitrates and good for fertilizer.
0: AgTech officials say the biosolids are transported and applied to land in a responsible and regulated manner to support agriculture, reclamation, and soil health across Arizona. They say the State Department of Environmental Quality oversees biosolids to ensure public health and environmental protection. Okay. Yuma Mayor Doug Nichols has served in that office for 12 years. He served on the Yuma City Council for 5 years before that. KAWC Civic Engagement reporter Carmen Marquez asked Mayor Nichols why voters should give him another 4 years.
2: For KAWC Civic Engagement reporter Carmen Marquez.
3: Introducing the new mayor of Yuma, Douglas Nichols.
2: Doug Nichols has served as Yuma's 27th mayor since January of 2014. After nearly 12 and a half years in office, he is seeking re-election.
4: Mayor Doug Nichols has announced he is re-running for re-election.
2: We met Mayor Doug Nichols at one of the city's most popular parks and a family favorite, West Wetlands.
4: You've been in office for 12 years and a half. Have you thought about, like, when you're going to take the break, when you...
5: My response is it's one term at a time. Because what I don't want to do is focus on, okay, I'm going to do this for so many more years and assume that that's going to happen. The voters vote every 4 years. And every 4 years, my family and I, we sit down and we talk about it and see, is it time to stop or is it time to continue or do something different?
4: We're going to do some rapid fire questions. Which fictional superhero would you be?
5: Oh, wow. Flash, I think.
4: Why?
5: Well, just because he can get a lot of stuff done very fast.
4: If you had to ban one annoying thing, what would it be?
5: Huh. People running red lights, okay. Which I think is already banned, but you know, they have to stop it. So.
2: Nichols was born in New Jersey and moved to Yuma at age 4. He graduated from Yuma High School and left at 18 to study engineering at Arizona State University.
5: I'm a very strong introvert, so I did not have a lot of friends in high school.
2: He returned to Yuma in 1999 after marrying his high school sweetheart. He's a father of 4 and a grandfather of 2.
5: I'm a Catholic deacon. My faith is a big part of my life. I've father and grandfather and husband. Those are extremely important people in my life.
2: Mayor Nichols points to the COVID-19 pandemic as one of the biggest challenges of his tenure. Looking ahead, he says the next 4 years will focus on long-term planning across city departments.
5: The next 4 years is dedicated to planning the future. We've done a lot of great look-aheads with our fire department. The police department's doing that right now. We've done our roadways plan. We've done our parks and arts, trails and recreation plan. And now we need to get the rest of the departments looking forward 20 years, 30 years, and so that we can plan what the future looks like.
2: On the contentious issue of artificial intelligence and data centers, Nichols cautions against relying on outdated reports and urges careful study.
5: So a lot of these reports that have been forwarded to me are 3 to 5 years old, and they're analyzing technology that's 3 to 5 years older than that. So there could be 6 to 10 years old technology. Well, your phone isn't that old, right? So data centers are going to have higher technology. They're going to look for better ways of doing things. So let's find out what those are. And if those meet our community, great. There's opportunities as a community to have some extra revenue that doesn't impact our citizens, right? We don't have to raise taxes for this other revenue. However, if those things don't actually benefit us, then I'm not interested.
2: Nichols says he's not intimidated by opponents.
6: We are a city that just manages itself. We need to push and change direction, or you're going to get another 4 years in the same
2: and place. Remains confident in what he can provide for Yuma.
5: I think that's the strength, is the experience, the understanding of how the city operates and how the community operates. I've been volunteering and very active in this community, not only when I was younger, but, you know, ever since I moved back in 1999. So, you know, that's 27 years of working in the community with nonprofits, with philanthropic organizations. So knowing where the pain points are and knowing how we can help solve them, I think is pretty, pretty ingrained into my experience.
2: For KAWC, Civic Engagement reporter, Carmen Marquez.
0: Political newcomer Carlos Adams has a background in boxing, but his biggest opponent so far may be Yuma Mayor Doug Nichols. Adams told KAWC's Carmen Marquez why he says it's time for Nichols to go.
2: For KAWC, Carmen Marquez.
7: I encourage you to support and vote for Mayor Douglas Nichols.
2: That's pastor and community leader Tyrone P. Jones, a clear signal of faith in the incumbent's next term. But challengers don't come easy, especially against the well-known incumbent.
8: Hello, Carlos Adams. I'm running for Yuma.
2: Carlos Adams brings that grit literally. 15 years in the ring, roughly 40 fights, and a run that reached Olympic-level competition. We meet at Neater's on 16th Street to have a conversation.
9: You know, over the last 12 years, I've learned a lot through business. I learned a lot through politics, because boxing is politics as well.
2: Born in San Diego, California, and raised in Yuma from age three, Adams grew up in his parents' mom-and-pop shop, a Mexican craft store at the old Southgate Mall.
9: Not sure if you guys remember that mall. Okay, so I grew up in that mall. For like 6 years, I grew up in that mall. I was there from 8 a.m. until they closed. So I grew up in that mall. And my childhood, I went to McGraw Elementary School in O.C. Johnson.
2: After his boxing career, Adams turned a problem into a product. Noticing a gap in comfortable performance footwear for fighters, he founded Adams Boxing in 2015. He redesigned boxing shoes, and the brand spread, sold to fighters across seven countries, carried by hundreds of ambassadors. He's an entrepreneur who built something practical from long hours and careful listening. Politics wasn't the original plan, but a community census changed that.
9: So I went door to door. I spoke to around 1,400 people. And through the community, I realized that there was a big disconnect between City Hall and the community itself. And that led me to really pursue becoming a mayor.
2: Adams says he found a void. Unmet needs, people not being heard. So he decided to run.
9: I'm going to tell you guys right now, I've been to all the council meetings for the last almost 4 months. And there's a lot of things in the agenda that even the current council members themselves don't fully understand.
2: That decision has set up a clear contrast. A long-serving mayor with grassroots endorsements and a young challenger with a promise to close gaps he believes have opened on the mayor's watch.
9: I'm a little different in the sense that I come from a different time, a different generation. I feel that Mr. Nichols, he's done a great job managing the city. But the city's not the same city it was when he came into office. When he came into office, Yuma was known for people that were retired, older people. Now in this new generation, if we look into today's year, the median here is mid-30s. So we're a whole new generation, a whole new mindset than what was working for the last 12 years or.
2: Carlos Adams is asking Yuma locals to support him and the transformation he wants for the city.
10: And it might sound biased, I would say vote for Carlos Adams. I'm running for the community of Yuma, and I stand on three pillars. Transparency, opportunity, and community. Because currently, as I mentioned, there's a disconnect between the city and the community, where the community doesn't know what direction we're going, and the city is acting, chasing these big projects that don't benefit the community.
2: Outside the stump speeches and policy debates is a candidate who is also a dad. Adams is raising three children, an 11-year-old, 9-year-old and a 7-month-old, and the campaign is part of the family's conversation.
9: Well, they think that if I'm able to become the mayor, that I won't have time for them.
4: Oh.
9: Yeah.
4: Okay.
9: Yeah.
4: That's really.
9: And that's the only concern they have.
2: The outcome of this race is still up in the air. For now, Carlos Adams continues to knock on doors, court supporters, and make his case that Yuma's next chapter should look different. For KAWC, I'm Carmen Marquez.

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0: known as acting, choreography, theater, and singing, is a local youth performance group with kids of all ages that get together to do what they love most.
1: Don't you dare close your eyes.
2: 100,000
1: Hold your breath, it gets better. I'm like a shooting star.
0: Elijah, Sophia, and Chloe are among the lead actors in the upcoming Aladdin Jr. production. The story of a street rat who falls in love with a princess, inspired by the classic folktale and Disney's animated film, the cast from Axe was excited to bring the magical adventure to Yuma. While these young, talented voices are so impressive, it's also hard work.
3: Much, but it takes a lot of time and it takes a lot of effort and a lot of your own free time personally to really get into character, to really put on a performance. Because something that we're told a lot is that anybody can go up on stage and say your lines and sing songs. But it takes a lot of hard work to go up there and put on a performance.
4: All right, woo! Gotta applaud that.
0: Elijah, who's playing Aladdin, is entering the 8th grade and has only been acting for about a year. With no prior theater experience, he was encouraged by his mother to audition for a play she had seen in an ad.
3: My mom called me into her room one Friday night, I think it was Friday, and she was like, hey, I saw this advertisement, do you want to do this acting thing? I was like, sure, I have nothing else to do. And she's like, okay, it's tomorrow, learn this song.
0: Elijah landed the lead role in the stage musical Newsies. A dream opportunity that grew from his lifelong love of singing and dancing in his living room.
3: I've been singing since I was like 3. Like, I've been singing pretty much my whole life. So she just thought it would be a good opportunity. And I just listened to the song like 4 times before.
0: For most of the kids in Axe, their passion for performing began at home. At a young age, entertaining family members and putting on shows for those around them.
5: Well, I was an actor in my younger years. My degree's in theater.
0: Unlike many of the children she now mentors, Axe director Antoinette Estipion didn't have a program like this growing up. She says Axe was created to give passionate young performers an outlet to develop their talents and pursue their love of theater.
5: I have 2 children, and they at one point loved performing, so I wanted to start something for them. I know we have a great community theater, but the hours sometimes wouldn't work with our schedule. And I started with Shook Up Shakespeare, which is a modified, abridged Shakespeare camp for kids, and it just grew from there. Kids wanted more classes. Dancers Workshop works with me. They were awesome to let us use their space, so that's where we have our classes.
0: Axe is opening doors beyond Yuma. With a lot of fundraising and help from the community, the troupe recently traveled to LA for a workshop with Disney.
5: So Disney provides all kinds of workshops, dance, vocals, performance. They have a Broadway series, tech series. So I had applied for our troupe to go. We got accepted. We fundraised throughout the year. And we got to go to California Adventures as a group and do this amazing workshop.
2: Prince Ali, I is he, Ali Ababwa, strongest 10 regular men, definitely.
0: Brimming with excitement, we sat down with some of the supporting cast members of Aladdin Jr.
6: Think again!
7: Who do you think you are barging into the royal palace?
6: We're in the Princess Royal Entourage.
7: Prince? What prince?
8: This is a disaster.
2: Make way for Prince Ali. Say hey, hey, hey.
9: Hi, my name is Ember Reynolds, and I play Kasim in Aladdin Jr., which is basically one of Aladdin's only friends. I have a very big personality, so when I first joined the troupe and theater, I loved that I could put my personality and my character into the roles I played. And I also just love the community. My director has built such a beautiful community, little theater family, and I love it very much.
8: I'm Jordan Jones, and I play the genie in Aladdin. She grants the wishes for him.
0: Is there something that you've learned about yourself

0: in doing this?
1: I have learned that it's okay to be, like, louder than most people would be. Theater is, like, a community for everyone, and they're very loving and kind to everyone, and it's just one big family.
2: My name is Ryla De Meyer, and my role in a Aladdin play is Iago. Iago's basically Jafar's sidekick. I enjoy that I get to be mean, funny.
3: And how do you like it? What is something you've learned about yourself?
2: That you can be different people, different roles. You can express yourself really a lot. If you love theater and if you like singing, dancing, that you should let yourself out there and like really shine. And come watch our play, Aladdin.
4: I'm Isel Vizcarra, and I play Omar, which is one of Aladdin's only friends. I really like playing Omar because he's scared, but at the same time, he's brave enough to go with Aladdin and his only friends because he's basically alone and he found them, so he's brave enough to go after them and do anything for them.
3: When you're playing a role like that, do you have to put yourself in, like, a certain headspace, and, like, how do you do that?
4: Usually, I'm not a very scaredy type person, but whenever I think of Omar, I think, oh, he's really scared. I need to get into that character. And whenever I think of that, I always put my mind into it, and I always think, like, oh, what would he do? What would he do in this situation? Should I be happy in this, or how would he portray that role? I'm really glad that I actually auditioned because, like they've been saying, it's a really big family, and I've always felt welcome to the troupe, and I'm just, like, really happy that I joined.
5: I am Ivy Ann Williams, and I'm playing Babcock, one of Aladdin's three friends. I got to make friends I'm really close with. Ever since I was, like, really, really young, like a toddler, I wanted to be an actress, and I've just been begging my mom to get me into something. She saw the flyer for Aladdin on Facebook, and she was like, you want to do this? And I'm like, sure.
3: What would you recommend to anyone that's, like, maybe thinking about joining?
5: Do it. It's a lot of fun. 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
3: That's ACT's performance troupe. Their play, Disney Aladdin Jr., is this Saturday at the Post Auditorium. For KWC, I'm Alexandra Rangel.

0: 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I'm Alexandra Rangel. 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
3: For AZPM, I'm Tony Paniagua, and this is Arizona Spotlight. Mark McLemore is away this week. Coming up, what has been the longest distance that you've ever traveled for work, pleasure, education, or another reason? In this episode, Going the Distance, you'll meet Tucson residents who relish the destination, the distance, or both. Carrie Keller helped her father's wish come true by agreeing to join him on a coast-to-coast bicycle ride from Washington State to Washington, D.C.
4: Well, I probably jumped up and down for a day, maybe, you know, with excitement. And I told all my friends and everybody else, so at that point, we had to do it. We've committed to so many people.
3: Daniela Gonzalez is working on a master's degree at the University of Arizona. In order to improve her Russian, she visits Kazakhstan in Central Asia whenever she can.
5: The first time that I considered this trip, the first thing I thought was, I don't like planes, quite frankly. And here I am, about to embark on this almost full-day journey.
3: And for our monthly storyteller segment, we'll meet a married couple who are both flight attendants. Over the decades, they have traveled hundreds of thousands of miles.
6: Our greatest joys are our vacations abroad and friends all over the world. Namibia has become one of our latest favorite trips.
3: Those stories are next on Arizona Spotlight. The United States is the fourth largest country in the world, and flying from coast to coast in the contiguous 48 states can take several hours. Millions of people do that every year, but it takes a special kind of person to travel this distance on a bicycle. That's where Carrie Kressler and her father Fred Kressler come in. They completed their pedal-powered journey from Washington State to Washington, D.C. in 2023 when Fred was 76 years old. Fred's home is in Pennsylvania, and he joined us by telephone. Carrie, who lives in Tucson, begins the conversation.
7: This is the brainchild from my father. This is something he's been talking about for as long as I can remember. And biking isn't really my sport, but I'm a good sport. And so when he said he really wanted to do this, and I asked him a few summers ago, so when are you going to do it? And he said he was waiting for me. I just jumped on board and we started planning.
3: All right, Fred, so now the ball's in your court.
4: Well, I was working some, but I wasn't working as full time as I used to be. And so I had the time. And I've been working toward it. I bicycled pretty much every day, bicycle commuter to work. I work on cars for a living, and I use a bicycle to get to work. And I took a lot of short trips with a lot of people, and it's just nice to do something longer. The longest bike trip I'd been on before, I had a 105 miles one day, and Carrie and I had done a lot of hiking, so we knew what gear we would need if we were out on our own, and we were trying to take care of ourselves without having a car following us or sustaining us or stopping at restaurants all the time.
3: And Fred, how did you plan the route? Obviously, you went from Washington State to Washington, D.C., but did you just pull up a map of the United States and said, oh, this looks interesting, this looks scenic, or how was that decision made?
4: Carrie had joined a group called Adventure Cycling, and they had mapped different routes across the country. So you could choose different routes, and you could mix routes, and you could, of course, there's no one saying, oh, you've got to take this road. You can always go out and explore on your own. But that company, Adventure Cycling, they were in Missoula, Montana, and I forget whether they offered free beer or free ice cream once we stopped in, but I enjoy both. So,
3: well, that sounds like a treat either way, for sure.
4: Yep.
3: Kerry, what were you looking for when you were planning this trip? Was it based on scenic? Was it based on topography, maybe easier versus more mountains and so on?
7: Easy definitely wasn't a factor. Maybe it should have been, but it wasn't. Just as my dad was saying, we took Adventure Cycling Association's routes, and we looked at all of them, and we created this Frankenstein route to get ourselves across the country that just connected all of these beautiful national parks, some I had never been to before, some I wanted to revisit, or my father wanted to revisit, a bunch of friends and cities and places we had, again, either never been to before or wanted to see again. Pieced it all together, and what was nice about choosing their routes in particular, and these routes were picked because there's maybe a wider berm or less traffic, or it's more scenic. People are familiar with seeing bicyclists on this route, so in that way it can be safer too, just that familiarity with the vehicles and the people in the towns. And so we wanted to start with that as a base, and then we just found our route from that.
3: Fred, you retired as a physical education teacher, among other things. So, and you stayed quite fit, but Kerry, you were not particularly exercising a lot before you began this journey.
7: It's true. I wasn't. I was biking in the morning or in the evening, maybe for an hour a day, you know, right before we got going. But it's really hard to plan to be in that type of shape when you're working a full-time job. I know my body really well, though, and I knew what I was getting into, and I've done a lot of long-distance backpacking in the past. And so while this was a completely different sport, I knew that I could handle it. You know, when it came time.
3: It took several months for you to accomplish this journey. You were working, but did you take a break, or what happened that allowed you to have this significant amount of time off?
7: I was working in a great job for a small nonprofit downtown here in Tucson, but was looking for a transition in my career. And so I felt like this was a good moment. This is a tangential, but I remember I called my mom and I asked my mom if it was okay if I asked my dad if I could take him, you know, on an adventure like this, because I knew I had to get her approval first before I could take him away, and I didn't want to get his hopes up. So I called my mom, then I called my dad. He was super excited. I gave my notice, and then I asked my dad to keep it a secret just for a little bit so I could tell my job and, you know, like, let things settle in. But by the next day, the whole town knew. So that's pretty much how it all happened.
3: And Fred, your reaction to get that phone call from your daughter in Arizona saying, hey, I'll go with you if you really want to do this.
4: Yeah, well, I probably jumped up and down for a day, maybe, you know, with excitement. And then, of course, as she mentioned, I told all my friends and everybody else. So at that point, we had to do it. We committed to so many people. It was a little bit like the beginning of our trip. We decided to take Amtrak to the West Coast and then bicycle back. So we got on Amtrak at Cleveland and then switched trains again at Chicago. And in the meantime, all these people that are riding the train get to see these two people walking their bicycles past big long line of people to put them in the baggage car and then get on the train. So it's like everybody on the train already knew who we were before we got to meet them. It was pretty neat, but all these people tell us about what a spectacular thing we're doing, and we haven't done anything besides walk our bikes down the hallway so far.
7: I remember you were feeling obligated to these complete strangers to do this for them, for us and for them. Like, we better do it now.
4: We were committed, and we were going to be very embarrassed if we didn't make it.
3: Did people ask you for your email addresses or Facebook or Instagram along the way to say, hey, I want to follow you and so on?
7: I shared my Instagram with some folks, and tried to keep in touch as best I could with the people we stayed with.
3: Did you have a plan as to how many miles you would go per day? Of course, there would be various factors that could play into this, such as the weather, the topography, and so on. But overall, were you aiming for a certain amount?
4: Depended on where we thought we could find lodging for the night. If there was a place where you could go like 40 miles and the other option was like 95, we'd pick the 40. We tried to, you know, 50, 60 miles. And when one day I think we hit 70, something might have been our highest day, but we tried to figure out what we would have to average if we were going to make it across the country in the time that we had set aside.
3: And Kerry, how did the bicycles hold up? What about flat tires and things like that?
7: Oh, yeah. So we did not go tubeless. So we had plenty of flats, especially when we hit the plains. Goat heads are not just unique to Tucson. They are all over the Midwest. And we were staying in a lot of campgrounds at that point, and every dirt road just popped our tires just like that, usually at the beginning and the end of the day, because that's when we were rolling into a campground. So I know how to fix a flat now really, really well. If you need a flat fix, give me a call. I'm happy to do it.
3: I looked at the map as well that Carrie posted on her Instagram, and there's a little bit of incursion into Canada. Can you tell us about mm-hmm. that, please?
7: Yeah.
4: Well, I wanted to see Waterton Nest, the other half of Glacier. And so that was the way to do that. But that part wasn't really as spectacular sometimes as the Canadian towns that we were in Sparwood, and I'm trying to think what other towns we visited. But it was the people in Canada. I mean, it's just like going to another state. You just feel so welcomed and so at home, really. But it was just beautiful scenery, great people, and I could say that about the whole trip. It was beautiful scenery and great people.
3: Gary, I know that it's very difficult to try to reduce a four-month adventure across the country and into Canada a bit into just a couple of thoughts. But what would you say would be the most memorable parts of your trip?
7: The freedom. I mean, I woke up every morning and I recommitted to the trip. But it was much easier to recommit to the trip than to pack up my bags and go home. And I just love the simplicity of it, the freedom. I had less to worry about, just the gear on my bike and my dad and where we were sleeping that night, where we were getting our food or water. It really simplified my life for 3 months, and I loved that. So that's what stands out to me. It was just like the feeling I got when I was out there was amazing. Of course, the sights were beautiful. I found the people were just incredibly kind. We really didn't meet anyone that I can remember that was unpleasant. It was just a wonderful trip. And to be able to do it with my dad, you know, we haven't spent this much time together, Dad, since I was a teenager, and we've always been close. But I think that that's really precious.
3: Fred?
4: Yep, I'm standing here, sitting here nodding my head. the sights and the scenery is spectacular. There's one place we stopped, the Cascades, that just would take your breath away, and another place in the Tetons, which is, you know, postcard type shots, you know, just being there. But the neat thing was that there weren't any downsides. I was worried about crossing the Great Plains, thinking this will be boring. When, you know, a 1,000-acre cornfield where one stalk looks like the next, you think that would get tired of that. But we really didn't get that tired going through the Great Plains. In fact, we went a little bit faster, maybe, because it was a little easier pedaling. When we got back to Pennsylvania, one of the first sights we saw was looking across the river into Pittsburgh. And the city is just so gorgeous. And it used to be smog-filled and all that, and now it's just beautiful. And the scenery on the Great Allegheny Passage and the CNO Canal going into D.C., it's not a letdown at all after being out west. It just continues to be beautiful.
3: Thank you for your inspiration and for your information, Fred Kressler from Pennsylvania, and Carrie Kressler, his daughter, right here in Tucson. It's been a pleasure to talk to both of you, and congratulations on your accomplishments.
4: Thank you.
7: Thanks for letting us reminisce.
3: Carrie Kressler is an outdoor industry professional who has worked in recreation, tourism, marketing, and other fields. Fred enjoys biking with friends and also tries to run 4 or 5 miles almost every day. Both say they would love to ride a bicycle across the country again, but right now, Carrie needs to focus on her career. Stay tuned. Arizona Spotlight continues right after this break.
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3: Welcome back to Arizona Spotlight. Tucson resident Daniela Gonzalez travels more than 10,000 miles round trip so she can visit Kazakhstan, one of her favorite places in the world. However, this country in Central Asia wasn't even on her radar a few years ago. Daniela Gonzalez is working on a master's degree at the University of Arizona. Kazakhstan serves as a real-life exotic classroom where she can practice her Russian and learn much more about other cultures.
5: You know, quite frankly, I never expected myself to be traveling to Kazakhstan in particular, or Central Asia. Up until really 2022, the fall of that year, I had never considered what even Central Asia was. I used to be a music teacher, actually. So I got my first bachelor's in music education in 2016, taught for a little bit, and then that little pesky thing called COVID started. And once we were going back full swing and in person, and most school districts had gone back to in-person teaching and such, I decided I needed a bit of a change, you know, just to kind of get out of the rut that I was feeling in during that time. So I went back to school. I went for linguistics originally because the goal at that time was to do forensic linguistics, which truthfully, I still kind of don't really understand what it is, but it just sounded really fun during, during that time. But I added Spanish translation interpretation because I figured that's a good way to still kind of work with people. Because I think part of the reason I decided to teach was because I liked helping students. And I did it through the medium of music. But now I was thinking, well, maybe I can do it through Spanish, through language. And then around that time, too, I was thinking, oh, what the heck? Let's dip my toes in a third language. And here I am. Do I choose Russian or Hebrew? Two of the most polemic languages that I can think of right now. But Russian ended up working best with my schedule, 9 a.m. Russian. And that just kind of embarked on this huge journey of travel, funny enough, to Central Asia. Most people probably don't think of Central Asia as a Russian-speaking area, but it's still hugely dominated by the Russian language. So that is one of the places that we can go practice Russian as American students. So I did a study abroad in the summer of 2023. Arizona and Kazakhstan, and what can I say other than like super great things? It's been a blast.
3: And of course, these countries that you're speaking about, specifically the Russian-speaking nations, were at once republics under the Soviet Union. So now they are independent, but they kept that dominant language, or at least a co-language using the Russian language. Is that correct?
5: Yeah, and I think most people kind of do treat it as a lingua franca. I know that if English cannot quite carry me the way I would like to, obviously, because it's not a predominantly English-speaking area, I can resort to my, quite frankly, terrible Russian, just because Russian is a very difficult language. It's a beautiful language and very, like, mathematical. And once you understand it, it's fantastic. It's very detailed to the point. But obviously, when you're first learning to speak it, it can be kind of difficult.
3: So you've been traveling to Kazakhstan about once a year. Why don't you tell us about that experience, if you will, getting there and what it's like, because I know it's a very far distance from here in Tucson. I was checking, it's more than 6 or close to 7,000 miles, depending on what part of Kazakhstan mm-hmm. you're going to. It's the ninth largest country in the world. Sure. What are you thinking about when you are starting to board those airplanes on that long journey for you?
5: The first time that I considered this trip, the first thing I thought was, I don't like planes, quite frankly. And here I am about to embark on this almost full day journey just to get to Astana, Kazakhstan, Astana being the capital of Kazakhstan. And I have to admit, I was very, very nervous at first, Tony. I was incredibly nervous. But the bigger the plane, the better, because it's less rickety during turbulence and stuff. But once I'm at my destination, for me, that's the important part. And then just kind of getting off the plane and realizing this isn't Arizona anymore. I'm not in Kansas anymore. It was just like I'd finally done it. That was my first quote unquote international trip. I mean, I've done Mexico multiple times because I have family that live in Mexico and such. But for me, this was finally the real deal. I'd finally made it somewhere where this is not like the US. This is not what I've grown up accustomed to. And I think just the thrill of being in something kind of unthought of, very new, that was what helped me finally push through the trip. I mean, I've only been to Astana. Hopefully in the future, I get to explore other parts of it. There's a wide range of geography and activities that you can do in Kazakhstan. If you're in the capital, it's the most metropolitan area that you can be in and a little more modern in the sense of what you're used to in the U.S., but still with the Kazakh flair of you can go and have some beshbarmak, which is a national dish of Kazakhstan that has horse meat. Quite delicious, I have to say. I'm sorry for the people listening who are very fond of the horse, but the horse is also a huge part of their culture. The horse does the work for them. They respect the horse. They eat the horse. No part of the horse goes to waste. There's that. You can also learn about nomadic culture. The Kazakh people used to be nomads, and there's still people today in Kazakhstan that live in their yurts and move around, and they live as nomadic people. They still have their nomadic lifestyle. So you can go and learn about that. You can learn about the dumbra, which is their national musical instrument, and they play these particular songs called cues, which are supposed to reflect nature or something in particular about Kazakhstan. I learned to play one cue when I was there. I've long since forgotten, and I apologize to my Kazakh friends, but it's very essential just to who they are as people from what I've learned. You learn about all these sorts of cool things. And for me, one of the best things about just hanging out in the city is that you can be out and about at 2 a.m. in the morning and stuff is open. People are walking throughout the city. You can go get some ice cream or go get some doner kebab somewhere. And it's just quite fantastic.
11: Have you ever thought about that? Reflected on the fact, oh my goodness, I started taking Russian and now it's opened up a new world for me?
5: Absolutely. For whatever reason, destiny, fate, God, and here we are in this very interesting part of the world that I think is very underrated. I don't think that the U.S. is very aware of it. It's not, you know, because people are ignorant, but I think they just don't know.
11: And obviously no regrets from what everything you've said.
5: Absolutely not. I've been able to go back every summer since then. I've been very fortunate in that aspect.
11: Finally, moving forward, what would be your goal? Have you become a permanent globetrotter? What do you think is going to happen with your life?
5: I mean, I do think that's kind of my goal, is to find some sort of job that helps me become a permanent globetrotter. Right now I'm looking into foreign service, but quite frankly, any job that just kind of connects me to Central Asia or even just to helping people in some sort of linguistic or language ability is kind of what I'm looking forward to now. And quite frankly, anywhere I can travel and do that as well, whether it be a Spanish-speaking country, Russian-speaking country, or some other language that hopefully I can pick up along the way in the future. That's kind of the goal right now.
11: Thank you very much for joining us.
5: Thank you for having me, Tony. It was a pleasure.
3: We first met Daniela while she was working on her previous degree and joined us part-time at AZPM to translate multiple Arizona Illustrated stories into Spanish. When we began having conversations, I thought it was fascinating that she was taking on more languages and exploring faraway lands. She agreed to join us on Arizona Spotlight after her most recent summer adventures in Kazakhstan.

0: There's something very powerful about personal voices sharing a true story. In support of this important community tradition, Arizona Spotlight is featuring a different storyteller on the third Thursday of every month. This month, we have a two-for-one special. Jim Sabat and Monique Van Sickle are married flight attendants who have been flying for work and pleasure for decades.
1: In the summer of 1984, I turned 25 years old and moved from Akron, Ohio to San Diego, California. My father ran a business back in Akron where I worked. My dad, a fully committed workaholic, wanting to carry on the family tradition, also had me working many other night jobs all around town, mostly in ticketing and admission department of entertainment venues. I'd saved up quite a nest egg for my move to San Diego and had some money set aside to buy a car when I got there. My sister Janice and her boyfriend, who were just 2 years older than me, had an apartment in San Diego with an extra bedroom, and she had invited me to move in until I could find a job and get out on my own. My sister said I could stay rent-free until I found a job. Janice worked in the human resources department of a company, and she assured me that San Diego employers looked favorably upon Midwesterners as they had a strong work ethic compared to locals who might call off sick if the surfing conditions were good. I held the secret that while I was looking for a job, I was hoping and praying I would not find one. I worked some temporary jobs for an agency that helped in filling short-term odd jobs, and luckily nothing turned into steady full-time work. Every weekday morning, I would be showered and dressed in business casual clothes while having coffee at the breakfast table and highlighting possibilities in the newspaper's classified jobs ad section. Janice and her boyfriend Bruce would dress for work and head out for their respective day jobs. Then my casual business attire would come off, and I would put on my swimming trunks and head to the beach for the day. Well, after half the summer was over and I had a golden brown suntan, my sister got wise to my ways and she began to look for a job for me. She found a job in the San Diego Union for an upstart airline seeking part-time customer representatives at the airport. My sister Janice just knew that I would be a shoo-in for this job, as my dad's family business was a travel agency. I knew the computer system and had years of experience as a travel agent and a solid background in customer service experience. So in 1984, I started my career in the airlines with America West Airlines at a starting wage of $6.06 an hour.
2: I graduated from the U of A in May of 1985. I traveled to Spain in June and loved my first trip abroad. After hearing about a new airline based in Phoenix, I got on with America West Airlines. I thought I would fly for 2 years, then use my Spanish degree to work as a courtroom interpreter. America West was a great start, as it was a small and growing airline, so I was not just a number in a huge operation. I immediately settled into the airline life and was having a great time. I lived in Phoenix for 8 years, then moved to San Diego, where I met my husband Jim in 1996 at the America West station as I commuted to Phoenix for work. The flight attendant schedule afforded me much time off in San Diego and time off for world travels. My first travels were back to Spain, a Kenyan safari in 1988, London, South America, and Australia. Early 1998, I saw an ad for United Airlines hiring flight attendants. While starting over is difficult, as schedules are based on seniority, I knew now that I wanted to start flying international routes.
1: I found the travel benefits so desirable, I continued to work for America West Airlines for 14 years, never making decent money, but managing to take backpack trips on a shoestring budget to the cheapest third-world countries I could find. In 1996, I began dating Monique, a flight attendant, who had so much more time off work that was much more easily acquired. I decided when United Airlines was aggressively hiring flight attendants in 1998, I should make the job change to become a flight attendant.
2: Jim and I went to separate open houses at a local San Diego hotel. They accepted him and not me. Not fun at all.
1: In 1998, the news had a lot of stories about air rage, so I think United was interested in hiring men as flight attendants.
2: I reapplied 6 months later and I got hired. Our first base was Chicago O'Hare, so talk about a culture shock as we had to leave sunny Southern California. After 1 year, we moved back to San Diego as we were then Los Angeles base. Now we are both San Francisco base and live in Tucson. I returned to my hometown. We hold great schedules. Jim flies domestic and I fly the international routes and our commute goes well. We have worked domestic and international trips together over the years. Once we had Christmas in Sydney with a lovely mass at the St. Mary's Cathedral. Our greatest joys are our vacations abroad and friends all over the world. Namibia has become one of our latest favorite trips. This December, I begin my 40th year in the airline industry. So much for, I'll just do this for 2 years.
0: Jim and Monique say they love their careers in spite of occasional challenges in the air or on the ground. Both plan to continue to work as flight attendants as long as possible. Thank you for listening to Arizona Spotlight. This show is a production of AZPM. The production engineer is Jim Blackwood. I'm producer and guest host Tony Paniagua. Mark McLemore will be back next week. Have a great remainder of the year and a terrific 2026 wherever you decide to explore.
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4: It's going to be sunny and hot and breezy in Quartzsite with a high near 111, clear this evening with a low around 81. Sunny, hot, and breezy in Parker with a high near 110, clear tonight with a low around 79, and sunny in Yuma with a high near 108, gusts as high as 20 miles per hour, clear this evening with a low around 81.
8: 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I'm Maria Hinojosa. Today, we speak to Mon Laferte and Francisca Valenzuela about music, activism, and how they're changing the game for women artists.
9: For example, I remember I was booking shows in Mexico and the promoter was like, we have this festival, but we already have one woman, we don't want two. At that point, I was like, this can't be the only way. It's not about me. I'm not the problem. The system is a problem.
8: And later, conversation with singer-songwriter David Archuleta about coming out and leaving the Mormon church.
10: I felt like I never was able to be fully honest because of the very beliefs that I was taught. And I just felt like if we're all supposed to be equal in one, I feel like there's something wrong here.
8: All this coming up on Latino USA. Stay with us. No te vayas.
11: Live from NPR News in Washington, I'm Louise Schiavone. President Trump says a peace deal between the U.S. and Iran will be signed tomorrow, but nothing is finalized yet. NPR's Deepa Shivaram reports it comes after a week of reignited tensions in the region, though both sides have wanted to see an end to the conflict that the U.S. and Israel started.
12: Trump posted on social media saying the deal is scheduled to be signed tomorrow. Pakistan, which has been facilitating the deal, also indicated an imminent agreement that would be signed virtually. But details are still not yet clear on what the agreement will contain. Trump says immediately after signing the deal, the Strait of Hormuz would be, quote, open to all, and that the agreement will ensure Iran has no nuclear weapon. Trump is also scheduled to meet with allies in the region, including Qatar and Egypt, while at the G7 summit in the coming days. Deepa Shivaram, NPR News.
11: The artificial intelligence company Anthropic has abruptly shut down its latest AI models. This after the Trump administration late Friday banned the use of those models by foreign nationals. NPR's John Ruich reports.
13: According to a statement from Anthropic, the government's directive cited unspecified national security concerns. It ordered a suspension of access by foreign nationals to Anthropic's Fable 5 and Mythos 5 models. That includes foreigners inside and outside the U.S. and even foreigners working for Anthropic. The Mythos AI model has been a source of buzz in recent months. Anthropic decided not to release it to the public in March because the company believed it could potentially help hackers exploit computer security flaws. So it came up with a workaround. Fable 5, an advanced model with extensive safeguards, was released this week. Anthropic says it thinks the government is concerned that there may be a way to jailbreak the model to get around those safeguards, but Anthropic says it disagrees with the ban. John Ruich, NPR News.
11: In the city of Bunia, in Eastern Democratic Republic of Congo, teams of volunteers go door-to-door every day to raise awareness about Ebola. But despite efforts to contain the virus, it is spreading. Emmett Livingstone reports.
14: In Bunia, in Ituri province, the epicenter of the Ebola outbreak, people no longer greet each other with a handshake. Teams of volunteers have been going door-to-door to raise awareness about the disease. City residents consistently tell the volunteers that they don't have the money to buy disinfectant, and they implore the government for help. Official figures say that 139 people have died from Ebola, but the actual number is probably far higher. On Friday afternoon, a man riding on the back of a motorbike taxi in Bunia vomited blood and then died on the street. His driver fled the scene. Although his death hasn't yet been confirmed as due to Ebola, stories of similar incidents have become common, and there's a feeling that people are increasingly wary. For NPR News, I'm Emmett Livingstone in Bunia.
11: This is NPR. In Santa Clara, California, on day three of World Cup competition, Qatar faces Switzerland. In addition to the athletic competition, there will be a lot of attention to the weather. Steve Futterman has details.
15: Weather conditions during the World Cup competition have been a concern leading up to the event. In Santa Clara, the National Weather Service has issued a heat advisory. Temperatures could reach 88 degrees, and on the field, with the stadium trapping the hot air, it could get even higher. There will be two hydration breaks. Players are also being allowed to wear cooling vests designed to lower body temperature when they are not actually on the field. In the match itself, Switzerland, which is ranked number 19, is the favorite against 56th-ranked Qatar. 4 years ago, as the host nation, Qatar lost all three matches, becoming only the second host nation to fail to advance out of the group stage of the World Cup. For NPR News, I'm Steve Futterman in Los Angeles.
11: There were rival demonstrations in Rome today surrounding the issue of migration and new EU rules governing the issue. Several thousand rallied for a far-right agenda seeking sweeping reversals of migration. These include coercive returns, incentives to leave Italy, and some broader policy that critics say could even affect people in Italy with legal status. Opponents argue that proposed measures are unconstitutional, targeting people based on ethnic backgrounds, including naturalized citizens and their descendants. Later in the day, left-wing groups gathered by the thousands to support migrants. I'm Louise Schiavone, NPR News.
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8: Welcome to Latino USA. I'm Maria Hinojosa. It's 2019 in Las Vegas. It is the night of the Latin Grammys, the red carpet.
18: Me estaba muriendo de miedo, esa es la verdad.
8: Chilean singer-songwriter Mon Laferte is terrified, but it's not with the normal event jitters. Tonight, she's nominated for Best Alternative Album for Norma. It's about the passionate stages of a relationship.
19: Cuando me despierto, solo quiero un beso. Oh.
8: Mon is often described by the media as a kind of femme fatale, with her pale skin and her popping red lips. She's got a sultry look, kind of like a 1950s pinup model. She wears tight corset-type dresses and A-line skirts to her knees in bright colors that pop. But tonight, she shows up on the red carpet wearing a black trench coat tied around her waist, flowing black pants, and thick black sneakers accented with a green scarf around her neck. Not an ounce of skin showing. Her black, wavy hair, just down to her chin, had short bangs across her forehead.
18: Sabía, me temblaban las piernas.
8: On the red carpet, her legs start to shake. But even hearing her tell me about how nervous she was, I've watched the video closely, and you can't tell she's nervous at all.
18: Yo estaba a punto de salir y estaba arrepentida.
8: Mon takes her position in front of the first set of photographers and begins to untie her coat. The black trench coat opens slowly to reveal her bare shoulders. Then she fully opens the jacket and she reveals her naked breasts with these words. In Chile, they torture, rape, and kill. Written in Spanish across her chest.
18: Y luego dije, bueno, lo peor que puede pasar es que digan que estoy loca y no pasa nada. O sea, quedará una anécdota para mi vida.
8: In that moment, she thought, well, I guess the worst that could happen is people say I'm crazy. And people did have a lot to say.
19: Una frase impactante en la que ella...
20: Y mostró abiertamente sus senos con un texto que decía...
21: De polémica, su paso por la alfombra roja fue con su pecho desnudo... Donde...
8: Mon had just traveled from her home in Chile. It was a country going through political unrest with people protesting against military oppression.
18: Veía las protestas... Se sentía la presión militar, ¿sabe? Claro, en un país que vivió en dictadura, imagínate.
8: Now remember, Chile had seen a military dictatorship in the not-so-distant past. But in 2019, Chile was in an uproar during one of the biggest protests since the fall of the dictator Augusto Pinochet in the 1990s. Over a million people hit the streets.
22: Iba a ser harta gente, pero yo creo que nadie pensaba que tanta...
8: Initially, the protests were sparked by a rise in metro fares, but soon they gave way to bigger issues plaguing the country, like social inequality and the cost of living.
18: Viajo desde Chile con mi madre asustada y llego a Las Vegas, a los Latin Grammy. Imagínate como el contraste en mi cabeza.
8: Mon now faced a contrast that made her head feel like it was going in circles. Mass upheaval in her country... Against the lavish backdrop of the casinos, the luxury of Las Vegas, the Latin Grammys, and the red carpet. But amidst her worry and stress for her people in Chile, the mix of feelings gave way to something great. The moment that shocked the red carpet and audiences and fans alike with Mon's bare breasts.
18: Y estoy aquí y se me ocurrió la genial idea de hacer eso.
8: She thought, if I have to be at this red carpet, I might as well do something powerful, something meaningful. And remember the green scarf that she wore around her neck. That color is the feminist symbol that represents the green wave. It's the big Latin American movement of women and allies fighting for safe and legal abortions. Now, sitting directly across from me 7 years later, she still wonders where that courage came from.
18: Yo hasta el día de hoy digo, no sé cómo tuve el valor.
8: Mon Laferte was already a well-known artist by then, a talented singer. But this moment propelled her into the role of a feminist icon across Latin America. That's because in the region, rates of femicides are high. On average, 11 women are killed every day. And for decades, musicians across the globe have raised their voices to advocate for real change. And the loudest for women's rights are bold women like Mon Laferte. Because music has the power to unite people. But if you zoom in, that change is still pending for so many women artists themselves. Because representation of women in music is still exceptionally low. So, how do we get more voices to make real change? Musicians like Mon are doing something about it. for this story, a conversation with Chilean singer and songwriter Mon Laferte about her new album, Femme Fatale, Volume 2. We also speak to singer-songwriter Francisca Valenzuela. She's the founder of Ruidosa Fest, which is an all-Latina music festival and research platform. I caught up with Mon Laferte recently in New York City. We met up in the posh Sony studios in Midtown. Even though we never met, we hugged like we were old friends. We sat down to talk about her new album, Femme Fatale Volume 2, which is a collection of songs that she'd had in the works for a while.
18: O sea, tengo que publicarlas, ¿no? Y entonces decidí que tenían que ser de una parte dos.
8: The new album that easily became Volume 2, a follow-up to her last album of the same name, Femme Fatale. With 20 songs, this new album is an introspective process about love, loss, and letting go. And that title? Well, Mon tells me it is who she is.
18: Es un título que me ha puesto la prensa varias veces. Me han dicho Mon Laferte, la femme fatal de la música, no sé. Y yo creo que es un término que me gusta porque habla de lo peligrosas que podemos llegar a ser las mujeres seguras de nosotras.
8: The femme fatale, French for fatal woman, was considered in old times to be a seductress who was dangerous to men, right? Women who acted by night, who were strong and sure of themselves, sexy, unafraid of the dark. Women who were the same as men. And how powerful could women be if they were so strong and sure of themselves?
18: Entonces, claro, sí, siempre he sido una mujer bastante libre en ese sentido.
8: In this sense, Mon says that Femme Fatale was free, so that freedom drew her in.
18: Me gusta como ese título por esta carga de la libertad también, ¿no? Y es divertido decir, soy peligrosa porque soy libre.
8: It's fun to say I'm dangerous because I am free, says Mon. And the lyrics to the songs are just as bold as the statements she makes in her activism.
0: No me gusta admitir que me volví una mercancía.
18: La frase de For Your Consideration.
8: Specifically in her song For Your Consideration.
0: For Your Consideration, debo ser parte.
18: Me senté y como que vi la fotografía de todo lo que es la industria y eso y pensé, qué loco como la gente pone, recuerden que existo, ¿sabes? Como voten por mí.
8: The title of the song in English is a wink at the awards process because during most awards seasons, there are full-on campaigns by artists, directors, and producers. Lots of people wanting judges to look at their work for your consideration. Mon says she lives with these contradictions every day. She thinks, I'm going to stay home. I'm going to get fat happily. To hell with the industry. But then...
18: Y luego pienso, no. Sí me gusta, me divierto.
8: No. I love this. I have fun and I'm going to continue.
18: Y mi cabeza llena de contradicciones todo el tiempo.
8: She is a person full of contradictions. Who is she? The femme fatale. A dangerous free woman? Or as she said in her song... A dumb feminist.
18: Ser feminista es una mujer que toma las riendas de su vida.
8: A feminist is a woman who takes control of her life, Mon says. A woman who doesn't belong in a place. But nowadays, the word feminist means different things to different people.
18: Decir soy feminista es casi como un pecado. Pero es porque se ha manchado el nombre.
8: The term, she says, has been tarnished.
18: Pero realmente creo que todos deberíamos ser feministas.
8: She says we should all be feminists. It is not a bad word. Feminists want their voices to be heard, even if that means bearing your breasts on a red carpet, as Mon did during the Latin Grammys in 2019. And Mon's coming into activism is not unique. In fact, it's part of an important tradition of artists from Chile who use their voices for social change. When we come back, we unpack how musicians and activists from her country have influenced her, and how some female artists, like Francisca Valenzuela, are working to change the music industry.
1: The idea of using music as a vehicle to shed light on things has always been there.
8: Stay with us. No te vayas.
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8: It's Latino USA. I'm Maria Hinojosa. I'm speaking with Chilean star Mon Laferte about her new album, Femme Fatale, Volume 2. It's out now. We're talking about what motivates her to create art and how she knows that she is part of a deep Chilean tradition of speaking up for those in need.
18: Chile es un país muy político. Es imposible que no sea político.
8: As Mon Laferte told me, Chile is a very political country. It's impossible for it not to be after everything that we've experienced, she says.
18: No, después de una historia como la que nos tocó vivir.
1: But I do think that Chile has that heritage, and I think there is a history of fearless, creative, mega-punk.
8: That's Francisca Valenzuela, a Chilean singer-songwriter and founder of Ruidosa Fest. It's an all-women's music festival. We'll get into that a little bit later. Francisca is an artist, a feminist, and like Mon Laferte, she is inspired to pursue activism because of Chile's deep history.
1: Like, I think in Chile, even the folk scene is originally like the most punk thing.
8: The list of outspoken musicians from Chile is too long to count. And by the way, yours truly was inspired by all of them to create my first ever radio show in college.
1: Whether it's speaking openly about issues about gender inequality, or it's the female experience and through this patriarchal lens, right? Or songs that are like against the abuse of power, or songs that are about revolution.
18: Hasta el día de hoy, siento que las generaciones más jóvenes incluso son conscientes de lo que pasó y sucedió.
8: As Mon Laferte says, younger generations are aware, conscious, and engaged. One of the most infamous moments in Chilean musical activism is about the life of Víctor Jara.
24: El derecho de vivir, poeta Ho Chi Minh.
8: He was murdered in 1973 following a military coup that put the dictator Augusto Pinochet into power with help from the United States.
18: Creo que nos afectó muchísimo a todas las personas que hacemos música, por lo menos de mi generación.
8: Mon Laferte says this deeply

0: At that point, I was like, this can't be the only way. It's not about me. I'm not the problem. The system is a problem.
1: We know that women make up half of the world population. But according to statistics from Ruidosa Fest, women represent less than 20% of festival lineups.
0: I still encounter behavior, comments, or practices that seem crazily antiquated and limited. It's not only Chile, it's not only Mexico, it's the Americas or the Spanish-speaking market.
1: She was consistently turned away from labels at first, until, of course, she began to do well.
0: I reached out to labels years ago and they all shut the door. And then when I was successful, they all approached me with horrible contracts.
1: That's when she began noticing something.
0: There were no women in the majority of rooms I was going to.
1: That's when Ruidosa Fest was born. The all-Latina-led festival comprises workshops and panels dedicated to effecting real change in the music industry.
0: I wanted to create an instance where we can talk candidly about the issues and struggles within the music industry that can be gender-based or can also just be about the fact that it's a difficult industry to navigate.
1: In 2016, the first iteration of the festival was difficult to get off the ground. She faced a lot of resistance.
0: Everyone in the industry that I was inviting from, not the women, but the male counterparts or, you know, promoters or sponsors or even musicians or my male musician friends, they were like, why would I want to go listen to women complain?
1: Ruidosa has put out some of the most comprehensive data analyzing music lineups from 400 large festivals from 7 different countries across Latin America and Latin-A events in the United States. And among the more shocking findings, all female bands accounted for just 1% of total bookings, with headliner slots by projects led by women making up, yes, 0.4% of the headliners.
0: When that came out, a lot of promoters in the region did reach out and were like, we had no idea that there was this issue. We weren't seeing the lack of diversity in our festivals. If you don't kind of force society's hand to look at those things, you will have issues and they will become systemic.
1: Francisca's solution to her questions about representation was to create a festival. But when we asked her about the future and what she hopes for women across the industry, she said,
0: I get a lot of invitations from festivals to do like a Ruidosa stage in a festival. And I actually tell them, I'm like, I prefer that you book more women. Just don't make a stage for them. Get them in all the stages. Don't make us a small little stage on the side.
1: Because in a perfect world, we would all be equal. Until then, the need to be outspoken through music is going to continue. Both Mon and Francisca hope their platforms will make significant changes.
0: I think like every new generation is even more powerful and resourceful and like that. And now people are making music from the whole continent to the world and kind of dream bigger. And I think that is a change.
2: Sí, tengo esa crudeza que he tratado de pulir con los años, ¿eh? Como que trato de como de limpiarlo, pero es lo que soy.
1: Mon tells me that there is a rawness in her that she's tried to polish for years, but it is who she is. It is in her work.
2: Por más que intento pulirlo, está esa crudeza en mi obra, sí.
1: So she's celebrating that rawness by doing things like bearing her breast and calling out rape and femicide.
3: Así que muchas gracias. Esto es para Chile y quiero leer.
1: The night of the Latin Grammys, 2019, she accepted the award and called out words from a fellow Chilean feminist.
3: Chile, me dueles por dentro, me sangras por cada vena, me pesa cada cadena que te aprisiona hasta el centro. Chile afuera, Chile adentro, Chile al son de la injusticia. 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Muchas gracias.
2: Siempre fui feminista sin saber que era feminista.
1: Mon Laferte told me that she'd always been a feminist without even knowing that she was one. Maybe not much of a surprise to a Chilean singer in a country with such a rich feminist and activist history. You can hear my entire interview in Spanish with Mon Laferte in a special bonus episode of Latino USA, talking about her album Femme Fatale, Volume 2. And Francisca Valenzuela's latest album, Maldita, comes out late in July. And if you're in New York City this summer, you can catch Ruidosa Fest's takeover of Lincoln Center on July 12th.

0: That's it for today. Our show is the work of Jeannie Montalvo, Benny Lay Ramirez, Reynaldo Leaños Jr., Nicole Rothwell, and our managing editor, Fernanda Echavarri. Nancy Trujillo is our production manager. Our engineers are Stephanie LeBeau, Julia Caruso, and JJ Carubin. The Latino USA team also includes Roxana Aguirre, Luis Luna, Glorimar Marquez, Julieta Martinelli, and Adriana Rodriguez. Benny Lay Ramirez and I are executive producers. I'm your host, Maria Hinojosa. You can find Latino USA on your podcast feed, also on our website, latinousa.org. Muchas gracias. No te vayas. Bye.
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3: It's going to be sunny and hot and breezy in Quartzsite with a high near 111. Clear this evening with a low around 81. Sunny, hot, and breezy in Parker with a high near 110. Clear tonight with a low around 79. And sunny in Yuma with a high near 108, gusts as high as 20 miles per hour. Clear this evening with a low around 81.
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5: In a capital city in the British Isles, people are forced to flee their homes by a mob.
6: Anti-immigrant violence erupted in Belfast this week, in part stoked by the world's first trillionaire, Elon Musk.
7: Elon Musk writing on X this week, "Only by protesting repeatedly and loudly will there be any change."
6: From WNYC New York, this is On the Media. I'm Michael Loewinger. Also on this week's show, two of network TV's biggest news shows made news. The president stormed out of an interview with NBC.
8: "Let's call it quits because I've had enough."
6: And fired 60 Minutes correspondent Scott Pelley had words for CBS's new management.
9: "There was a thumb on the scale for the president's version of events that was a level of political influence that I had never seen in 37 years at CBS News.
6: Go behind the headlines with us after this.
10: Live from NPR News in Washington, I'm Louise Schiavone. The Pakistani prime minister says he expects a peace deal to be signed between the U.S. and Iran within the next 24 hours. President Trump on his Truth Social platform says the deal is scheduled to be signed tomorrow. Iran has not confirmed the timeline. NPR's Dia Hadid has details.
11: The Pakistani Prime Minister Shehbaz Sharif posted on X that his country is preparing for an electronic signing of the peace deal, followed by technical level talks for the following day. The foreign minister, Ishaq Dar, posted similar news, saying the U.S.-Iran negotiations were in their final stage. The Iranian foreign ministry spokesman was reported in Iranian media as saying the deal will include releasing billions of dollars that's been frozen in Gulf banks. And he says at this stage, the deal will not address Iran's enriched uranium. While there appears to be momentum for the latest Mideast war to end, Iran and the U.S. have come close before to negotiating a deal, only to have it fall apart. Dia Hadid, NPR News.
10: The Trump administration says it's killed the leader of the trendy Aragua cartel in Venezuela. In coordination with the Venezuelan government, Defense Secretary Pete Hegseth said in a statement on X, the attack took place earlier this week and in collaboration with Venezuelan security forces. NPR's Deepa Shivaram has more.
12: Keep in mind, this strike is coming at a challenging time for Trump and his presidency, right? On a global stage, the president is still waging a war with Iran that he and Israel started. It's been disastrous for the economy and his poll numbers. And so to him, this attack in Venezuela is a win. It's something he's presenting as a win. In recent days, he's been talking about how successful U.S. relations are with Venezuela and claiming that that capture of Maduro, you know, the U.S. took over Venezuela. So to him, this is really a success. And in the middle of everything else going on the world stage, something that he's really touting as a win.
10: NPR's Deepa Shivaram reporting. President Trump's name has been removed from the facade of the John F. Kennedy Center for the Performing Arts, according to a court filing. NPR's Frank Langford has details on how the Kennedy Center was forced to strip Trump's name from the building under court order.
2: Crystal Brewer was among the crowd who came to document the event late Friday. She said removing Trump's name was a way to reclaim a piece of Washington from a president who's tried to put his stamp on the nation's capital.
13: Checks and balances, accountability. It's about not being able to do something just because you think you're the most powerful person and you can defy the courts.
2: A federal judge ruled that adding Trump's name to the center was illegal and required congressional approval. Workers draped the facade in tarps early Saturday, which prevented the crowd from documenting the historic reversal. Brewer said she thought it was also an attempt to spare the president further humiliation. Frank Langford, NPR News, Washington.
10: This is NPR News in Washington. In Senegal, roughly 1 in 10 children are acutely malnourished. U.S. foreign aid helped get life-saving therapeutic food to those children. But as NPR's Jonathan Lambert reports, aid cuts are causing shortages.
14: Ready-to-use therapeutic food can bring a malnourished child back from the brink. Historically, families in Senegal had to go to a doctor to get this, but U.S. foreign aid helped equip community health workers to bring this product closer to kids. The Trump administration's massive cuts to foreign aid in 2025 have led to shortages that are still affecting families. Tenning Nom's malnourished nephew had been getting better through the program.
15: But there is a shortage, so sometimes they have no access to the product, so they just fall down ill again.
14: Health officials say that this kind of relapse is happening to children across the region as a result of the aid cuts. The State Department did not respond to questions about the shortages. Jonathan Lambert, NPR News.
10: After a weekend marking his birthday and the 250th anniversary of the nation, President Trump leaves for France in the coming week for the G7 Summit of Industrialized Nations. Following the meetings, including several expected one-on-one talks with individual leaders, French President Emmanuel Macron plans to host the president at a special dinner at the Palace of Versailles. His office says this is meant to celebrate the long history of Franco-American friendship. Trump leaves Washington after celebrating his 80th with a primetime mixed martial arts show on the White House lawn. I'm Louise Schiavone, NPR News, Washington.
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17: 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I'm Brooke Gladstone.
6: And I'm Michael Loewinger. This week, Elon Musk took his company SpaceX public in an IPO billed as the largest in history.
18: SpaceX is on track to become the most valuable company ever to go public and make its founder Elon Musk the first trillionaire.
6: You'd think he'd have his hands full with that. But apparently, Musk has also had time to write many, many, many racist posts on X, some of which helped spark violent riots in the UK over the last couple of weeks. The events this week began on Monday, when a Sudanese man was arrested and charged with attempted murder for stabbing a white man in Northern Ireland.
7: The attack comes amid escalating tension over immigration across Europe.
6: A video of the gruesome incident immediately appeared on social media, and then
7: Elon Musk writing on X this week, "Only by protesting repeatedly and loudly will there be any change."
6: The next day, masked vigilantes stormed immigrant homes and businesses in Belfast.
5: In a capital city in the British Isles, people are forced to flee their homes by a mob which was intent on causing havoc and setting fires. It is a shocking reality and a terrifying experience for those who had to grab what they could and run for their lives.
6: The week before, in the streets of Southampton, England, anger over another knife attack drew anti-migration protesters, some of whom turned violent.
19: So more footage here of riot police clashing with protesters.
6: In that case, a British Sikh man stabbed and killed a young white man last December. When police arrived at the scene, they mistook the victim, Henry Novak, for the perpetrator and handcuffed him. In body cam footage, you can hear Novak say he's been stabbed and can't breathe, to which a police officer says,
20: "You've been stabbed? Whereabouts?" "I don't think you have, mate."
6: The murderer was sentenced to life in prison, but it was the release of the police body cam footage that set off the most recent chain of events, spurred in part by posts from a notorious conspiracy theorist.
21: Tommy Robinson is the most prominent far-right activist in the UK.
6: David Gilbert is a reporter at Wired covering disinformation and online extremism. He says things really heated up after Elon Musk reposted one of Robinson's videos.
21: He has a huge amount of followers online, but what he's really expert at is inciting anger, stoking tensions, and making it seem as if the UK is under attack from minorities.
6: And what effect did that video that he shared, that Elon Musk reposted, what effect did that video have?
21: When he put out a call for people to show up at the police station that night, then hundreds of protesters showed up, and he showed up with them, and he was able to speak to the crowd.
22: Henry's murder is that I've spoke about this for 20 years. I said you'll be a victim of a race gang, i.e. Pakistani Muslims, will be beating up a white kid. The police will turn up, they jump on the white kid. Every time, I've seen it my whole life, they jump on the white kids.
6: And then, barely a week later, at 10:30 p.m. on Monday night on a Belfast street, bystanders captured video of the moment a Sudanese man, Hadi Alodid, pinned another man, Stephen Ogilvy, to the ground, attacking him with a knife. Ogilvy is now in a coma after losing one eye and suffering wounds to his neck and face. Give me the roadmap of how we went from a bystander video to violence in the streets of Belfast in just 24 hours.
21: As you said, it was 10:30 at night in Belfast. Someone videoed it. We don't know who. They posted it online. Exactly 1 hour later, Tommy Robinson posted the video. That video got 6 million views. A few hours later, Elon Musk responded to Tommy Robinson and then spent the next 24 hours posting consistently about this case. Many major US accounts on X started amplifying the video. When people woke up in the UK on Tuesday morning after the incident, by 7 a.m., people were posting about having protests in Belfast and other cities in Northern Ireland. Far-right groups on Facebook started organizing. Then Elon Musk posted about the protest and said that this is enough. We have to take a stance. People have to push back against this. And by 7 p.m. that evening, there were masked men on the street who were kicking in doors of migrants, setting fire to vehicles, terrorizing migrant communities across Belfast. There's a very few people who are orchestrating this. While much of it is happening on major platforms like X and Facebook, the real hardcore organization is actually happening on other platforms in Telegram chats, where they are talking about OPSEC. They are talking about covering tattoos, wearing nondescript clothes, covering their face, making sure that no one is videoing what they're doing, that they are not wearing smartwatches, that they're not wearing anything identifiable, no digital devices.
6: This call for retribution and protest, which quickly turned into a violent attack on immigrant communities in Belfast, was effectively the narrative cover for a network of people who, in a sort of carefully planned way, sprung into action as if they were training for this sort of moment.
21: That is exactly what happened. One of the groups is part of the wider Active Club network, which is a white supremacist network based in the US, which has a footprint that's growing across the globe. The group that was involved heavily in the kind of planning of these incidents is an offshoot of the Active Club movement for teenagers. So the idea of this movement is that it's based on fitness and male bonding. But what it's actually doing is facilitating the radicalization of young white males into these white supremacist and often neo-Nazi ideologies.
6: Elon Musk wrote, "Murderous migrants beheading innocent people in their hometown is what's making people angry, not social media." He reposted messages claiming that British Prime Minister Keir Starmer, quote, "hates white people." This is just like white supremacist great replacement theory, right?
21: It has been repackaged recently under a term called remigration, which is something that has been bubbling up in Europe for a few years and has been embraced by the Trump administration recently. So it's this idea that white people are under attack, and so therefore we need to kick everyone else out that doesn't look like us.
6: Yeah, and last month you traveled to Porto, Portugal to cover the Remigration Conference, which featured some key far-right American figures, including the ex-commander of Border Patrol, Greg Bovino. And you wrote about the increasing collaboration between American and European far-right remigration believers. How does this international movement fit into the story of what's happened in Belfast and Southampton?
21: I was amazed at the number of Americans who had traveled to Porto. Figures like Bovino, you had members of the New York Young Republicans Club, Jared Taylor, who's a very prominent white supremacist from the US. You had members of Patriot Front. We can link it to what's happening in Belfast because the Patriot Front and ACTIV clubs in the US have a very, very close relationship. So in what we see in the north of Ireland at the moment is these ACTIV club networks who have become very involved in what's happening there. They see it as a huge success. They are now holding up this as an example of what other groups across the globe in the US and Europe can do when it comes to fighting back against this claim that they're being replaced. These networks are getting stronger. They are communicating more easily. And I think that's what we saw in Belfast, is that it spread across X so quickly, and they started posting about it, saying this is evidence of why we need to have this extremely racist policy of remigration.
6: The term remigration is a very benign term to describe a very, very violent policy agenda. What are these people imagining would happen?
21: They have a 30-year plan that would happen in three phases. The first phase would see the worst of the worst, what we're seeing in the US at the moment, where they're trying to deport people who are threats to society, of criminal records, and are there illegally. The second phase would see people who are in the country legally but are not citizens and who have not assimilated and are not white, and they should be sent back to their countries as well. But what the third phase shows is what these people really want. They would look at citizens who do not assimilate to the Western cultures, traditions, and religions. For example, if they are still practicing religions other than Christianity, if they're cooking foods that are not traditional foods in Germany or France or the UK or America, then they would be kicked out.
6: And who gets to decide what assimilation looks like?
21: When I asked Martin Selner, who was called the godfather of remigration at the conference in Portugal, who exactly decides this, he couldn't really give me an answer. Ultimately, it comes down to whoever's in power will decide. This movement is still relatively fringe. In that conference in Porto, there were elected officials, a number of them from Germany, some from Spain, speaking at the conference, listening. 5 years ago, no one had heard about this policy. Now you have dozens of Americans traveling thousands of miles to go to a conference to listen to it.
6: This was not the first time that Elon Musk has been accused of inciting violence in the UK and the rest of Europe. Why is he so fixated on these crimes and European politics? What does he want out of this?
21: I kind of ask myself that question a lot. The only thing I can think of is that as a result of his posts, things happen in the UK. People love him here. People talk this week about how if it hadn't been for X and Elon Musk, we'd never heard about this attack on Stephen Ogilvy in Belfast, which is patently untrue, obviously, but they believe that he is this truth teller and he is giving them the power to speak.
6: I mean, I think he believes the things that he's saying. Intentionally or not, it seems like his ability to whip up violence in the streets, it likely gives him leverage with, I would imagine, like European regulators who oversee his companies. For a month now, the UK government has been discussing a potential ban of X, which allows users to use Grok AI to create pornographic images of women and minors. Keir Starmer has recently said that he wants to amend a law to require social media companies to take down inflammatory posts in the middle of such riots. if I were a lawmaker, I would be thinking, this is exactly the kind of thing we can expect if we try to meddle with Elon Musk's ex, right?
21: Yeah, he knows the power that he has. His repeated attacks on Keir Starmer kind of show it. He clearly does not fear lawmakers or authorities in the UK or the EU. I think for years, lawmakers in the EU have been seen as the ones who have been actually holding big tech in the US to account. But ultimately, they've fined them hundreds of millions of dollars. So what? The big tech companies don't care. They'll tie everything up in court for years. And if they do have to pay it in the end, that's fine. They can pay it. They've made enough money.
6: I have to ask you, you have been covering disinformation, political extremism for a long time. And a lot of what you write about are figures in the United States. But you're an Irish writer. You live in Ireland. What does it feel like to watch some of these political movements, figures like Elon Musk, export some of these political movements to where you live?
21: It's terrifying, really. For years when I've been covering this stuff, it didn't really touch me personally because I wouldn't interact one-to-one with people in the real world who were kind of believed much of the stuff that I was covering.
6: Like COVID. QAnon and Pizzagate and that kind of thing.
21: Exactly. COVID changed that overnight. People went down rabbit holes. WhatsApp groups were set up across the country. People got paranoid and they started to believe everything. That group of people who started off believing that COVID was a hoax and not wanting to take the vaccine, they've stayed in those groups, but those groups have morphed to become anti-immigrant racist groups. I suppose for a long time I felt insulated to an extent by being so far away from a lot of the people I cover, but now I'm actually interacting with them on a daily basis. So it's a big change.
6: It's frightening to see what's just happened in Belfast boomerang back to the United States. Brian Kilmeade of Fox and Friends this week said this to Department of Homeland Security Secretary Mark Wayne Mullen on air.
0: They're standing up because their leaders have let them down in their own streets, trying to take their country back. They want to label them as racist. All they want to be is Irish. They want Ireland back. I see a lot of the same fights here.
21: Brian Kilmeade is completely wrong. A lot of people in the North are incredibly angry about this because this kind of exemplifies a lot of the content that's been posted online about how this is Irish people, nationalists and loyalists, uniting to fight back against the minorities. And there's been memes going around about how loyalists and nationalists in the North, this is the thing that they're going to unite over. That is not true. The groups that we see on the streets of Belfast are loyalist groups that want to stay loyal to the British Crown. They do not want Ireland to be a united country. They want to be British. And that's a very key point that is being missed in a lot of the conversations that are happening about what's happening in Belfast this week.
6: What should listeners look out for when they're reading coverage of these riots?
21: People need to realize why people like Elon Musk and Tommy Robinson are saying the things they're saying. And what they're saying in simple terms is that there is a massive global conspiracy taking place where white people are being replaced in their own countries by minorities. And in the coverage of this story, that has not been really explicitly called out. It's incredibly important to call out what they're trying to do. They don't care about Stephen Ogilvie or Henry Novak. Both the victims' families explicitly said, we do not want our family members' death or injuries to be exploited. Tommy Robinson and Elon Musk do not care. They just see an opportunity to exploit this suffering, to push home this narrative. That's something that needs to be more explicitly called out in media coverage when these incidents happen.
6: David, thank you for doing this work.
21: Thanks for having me and thanks for talking about this. It's important.
6: David Gilbert is a reporter at Wired covering disinformation and online extremism.
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7: It's going to be sunny and hot and breezy in Quartzsite with a high near 111. Clear this evening with a low around 81. Sunny, hot, and breezy in Parker with a high near 110. Clear tonight with a low around 79. And sunny in Yuma with a high near 108. Gusts as high as 20 miles per hour. Clear this evening with a low around 81.
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9: And I'm Michael Lowinger. As social media spread disinfo is helping to foment unrest and ocean away, a stalwart of the old media, 60 Minutes, one of the few trusted gatekeepers still standing, is being rocked from within. It all started a couple weeks ago when CBS News editor-in-chief Barry Weiss fired a bunch of staffers from the team at 60 Minutes. Among them, executive producer Tanya Simon and correspondents Sharon Alfonsi and Cecilia Vega. On the same day, Weiss installed a new executive producer at the program. Like herself, he's a former New York Times columnist with no prior TV news experience.
10: All hell broke loose at 60 Minutes.
9: Oliver Darcy is the founder of the newsletter Status and a former media reporter at CNN.
10: I can't imagine that CBS management thought this was going to go over well, but I don't believe they anticipated it going this far off the rails.
9: When newly minted executive producer Nick Bilton met his 60 Minutes team a few days after the mass firings, Darcy was leaked an audio recording of the encounter.
10: Scott Pelley, the longtime CBS News journalist and the longtime 60 Minutes correspondent, he was the only correspondent in the room, and he just goes off on Nick Bilton, says he's not basically qualified for his role, says that Barry Weiss is not qualified for her role, says that David Ellison, he doesn't use David Ellison's name, but it's pretty obvious who he's talking about, that David Ellison brought Barry Weiss into CBS News to kill 60 Minutes, and that that's exactly what she's doing. And I listened to the audio, and it was a really extraordinary, very tense meeting.
9: What have you learned about the new leader of 60 Minutes, Nick Bilton?
10: Nick came in a little hot, if you will. He did a bunch of interviews and sounded pretty condescending, to be totally frank. In one of the interviews with Semaphore, they ask him, what do you think about not having any television experience? Does that intimidate you? And he says, no. Basically, if I need someone to push the button to go live on the air, there are people that I can have push the button for me. And very much diminished the role of the people who work at 60 Minutes and what it takes to go on air with a story. If he had not engendered a lot of goodwill just in the rollout, he was at one point telling Scott Pelley, you don't intimidate me, man, I'm not going to be intimidated by this role. And it sounded very adversarial. And that was not really a great way to come in given the trauma the 60 Minutes team had just experienced. If you think about it, these are people who have worked together for decades. And then they just watched the new boss at CBS News, Barry Weiss, come in and fire them without any explanation.
9: After their altercation in that meeting, Scott Pelley is summoned by Barry Weiss and some other bigwigs at CBS, and he's fired soon after that. He gave a big interview to the New York Times about his side of things, his shock and confusion about the whole ordeal.
2: You were just fired from the news organization, which you were at the heart of for 37 years.
11: I can't believe I'm hearing those words.
9: Which went viral.
11: There was a thumb on the scale for the president's version of events that I felt was a level of political influence that I had never seen in 37 years at CBS News.
10: We learned this week that David Ellison called Leslie Stahl, the 60 Minutes correspondent, and apologized to her for how this had all gone down, suggested or said that this was his top priority and

0: The melodious sounds of Olivia Cheney. Hannah Flint, did she succeed in her aim of making a good breakup song?
1: Yeah, definitely. I love folk music, and I feel like breakup songs, I don't know, the most potent sort of theme that you can have in music. It's very cathartic. But I was really impressed with how she wanted to speak about and incorporate the elements, the Sufi elements of how this kind of music came about at that time, where colonialism meant that you had diversity in these areas. You had Indians, you had people who are mixed because of the kind of trading routes and stuff, which feels, you know, someone who's spending a bit more time in establishing that kind of cultural resonance that the film didn't do. You know, it very much kind of whitewashed who Heathcliff was, and though they had Shahzad Latif playing a character, it wasn't fitting, very colorblind rather than color.

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1: Australian actress Samara Weaving is known as a scream queen, with roles in horror movies like Ready or Not and The Babysitter.
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1: Like her new role as a runaway con artist in the new movie Carolina Caroline. 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
4: This is the New Yorker Radio Hour. I'm David Remnick. And I've been speaking today with Rachel Goldberg-Polin. In a book called When We See You Again, she recounts the pain of losing her son, Hirsch Goldberg-Polin, who was abducted by Hamas from Israel on October 7th and later executed. It's her first book, and it's extraordinary and deeply moving. I'll continue my conversation now with Rachel Goldberg-Polin.
5: I will never forget, among other things, sitting at home watching the Democratic Party nominating convention, which nominated Kamala Harris to run for president after the drama of Joe Biden's stepping down. And you got up to speak with John. And it was, first of all, I wonder if you anticipated one kind of reaction or another.
6: Definitely. We actually had been told we were kind of embargoed. We were hiding for the couple of days before.
5: Why?
6: Because we had been told that there were threats and that people hated us and that we were a symbol of something that people were filled with fury over and that we were not going
5: to be... Because of the accumulating death toll in Gaza.
6: Right. And that we were not going to be received well, and which was...
5: How did you say, as somebody who is very familiar with Americanness, how did you feel about that?
6: Well, I believed it, and yet I was confused because we were so much saying from day one, you know, this adversarial paradigm of choosing a team and that's it, it's all or nothing, is so demeaning to us as human beings. We were bestowed with all of this insight and intellect and wisdom, and that we are capable of holding multiple truths. And so we were saying from the get-go, we are extremely concerned and worried for the innocent civilians in Gaza, and, not but, and we are extremely worried and concerned for the innocent civilians in Gaza who were dragged there on October 7th. And I know one very well. He has my DNA.
5: I will tell you, Rachel, I mean, even as it's a minuscule thing compared to you, but even as somebody who wrote as much, to try to do, to hold more than one thought in one's head at the same time, it doesn't invite admiration all the time.
6: Right. And so that was, so we just kept thinking, we're all much bigger than this. We can do, like, come on.
5: I mean, I just thought to listen to someone who is telling me my son is being tortured and dying in these tunnels, and at the same time, I feel for innocents of all kinds who are dying by the dozens every single day, was an extraordinary gesture that I don't know that everybody picked up on.
6: What did you sense in the room? Well, so that was what was interesting. So to us, it just seemed so obvious. Innocent is innocent, you know, and there's no competition of whose tears are the saltiest. You know, we're all suffering. when we have these conflicts and we don't use any sort